0: is and tomorrow is cast into the oven, shall he not much more clothe you, O ye of little faith?
1: If any man thirst, let him come unto me and drink. 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
4: Now a look at your evening weather on Vacaville Fairfield Christian Talk Radio. Intermittent clouds today with a high near 73 and lows around 56. Sunny tomorrow with a high of 82 and lows around 55. For your Sunday, mostly sunny with a high near 85 and lows around 56. And for Monday, mostly sunny with a high near 85 and lows around 57. That's your evening weather on Vacaville Fairfield Christian Talk Radio.
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0: carrying groceries in the house, and there was this really thin coat of snow on the ground, and I slipped and fell, and my foot turned one way, and I turned the other. And I broke a bone in my foot that never healed. And when you weigh 475 pounds, it's not like you can go in and get surgery and get that fixed and then go back to work, because that amount of weight doesn't allow the healing process to happen. So it's never got fixed. And after a year of it not healing, I finally went to the wellness forum and I said, I've got to do something because this isn't working. And so that was the worst thing that really happened to me. And I feel very lucky because, you know, it only takes one heart attack to kill you.
1: Yeah, right.
0: You know, so I was very lucky.
1: It's very rare for you not to have these other things, too, because they sort of go hand in hand. But you've also highlighted something that's important for us to talk about just for a moment here. You were the exception to the rule as far as not getting diabetes, not getting atherosclerosis, not getting heart disease. People would look at you and say, well, look, he weighed 475 pounds. He didn't have all these things, so I can do that, too. What would you say to those people?
0: Well, if you look at my family history, I was well on my way to those things, and maybe sooner than some of my family. So maybe it was the next day that it was going to happen without the changes that I make. Because, you know, everyone in my family, there's a lot of diabetes. There's a lot of obesity. There's a lot of heart disease. I've had several relatives die from some complications due to heart disease or stroke or diabetes or cancer. All of those degenerative diseases that can be fixed with the right diet. So most likely, you know, if I made it to live to be 60,
1: yes,
0: or maybe even today, you know, yeah, being on the healthy vegan diet that I've been on, the plant-based diet, if I hadn't done that, maybe I'd been dead by now.
1: Okay.
0: You know, I'm relatively my age.
1: Yeah. So I guess we just need to know that there is another shoe that will fall on this thing if you do not take care of yourself. It may not happen right now.
0: Statistically, yes. If you want to play that kind of Russian roulette, you keep going. But statistically, I mean, how many morbidly obese people do you see running around in their 60s and 70s and 80s?
1: Yeah, that's true. That's very true. We're talking with Chef Del Shroff. He is the co-owner and chef of the Wellness Forum Foods in Worthington, Ohio. Before we go any further, what is the Wellness Forum? What's that all about, and why did you go to them?
0: I had been producing through my bakery product for them. So I make a lot of, we have a line of mixes that include bread mixes and healthy soup mixes and things like that. So I've been doing that since 1999. And finally, I had been doing cooking demos there. So I'd gotten to hear some of the programming. And when I was just really sick and tired of being as unhealthy and heavy as I was, I joined their program. Now, what we do is we teach people to take control of their health by giving them the information and the science behind why a low-fat, whole foods, plant-based diet works.
1: Mm-hmm.
0: So we give you not only that science, we give you tools to help you make changes to get healthy or to be healthy, to reverse disease or to prevent disease. And we give you a lot of support behind it. So it's about recipes and menu planning and having conversations with people that can help keep you on the right track. And we have a great online members-only access to our website that has tons of recipes and menu plans to it, and then ongoing support for our members, so you can pretty much learn what you need to learn, but you can also come back in. Sometimes it's really good to be around people who think like you do. So a lot of us learn this diet and then go home to a household that isn't going to do it.
1: That's true.
0: And eventually you just sort of give in, right?
1: Yeah.
0: So it's nice to have some place that you can go and be with people who think in a way that you do, or talk to people that think in a way that you do, just for that support.
1: Well, I'm going to give that website right now before we go any further. That's wellnessforumfoods.com, wellnessforumfoods.com. They're in Worthington, Ohio. Okay, Del, here we are. You 475 pounds, whatever it was, and you break your foot. You can't put your weight, you cannot put you on your foot to get you around. And so you go to the wellness forum and you say, hey, I need help here. You say that there was no judgment and no looking down their nose at you. How did they welcome you, and how should we deal with people who are overweight who come to us for help?
0: Well, I think judgment's the last thing that you want to do, and I think that often we treat obesity like people are invisible, so we tend to ignore it. And a lot of people have done that with me, have really ignored the fact that someone should have been saying something to me.
1: Yeah.
0: But to say it in a nurturing kind of an environment that isn't an attack and isn't a judgment, you know, really makes a big difference. And that's what I found at the Wellness Forum is like, here's what you need to do. We were focused on making the right decisions and choosing the right path, and not on making judgments about everything that I've done. And I'll tell you what, I've not been perfect even now in terms of, you know, every now and then you fall off the wagon. wagon. But I've done so well because that support's been there to pull me back onto the wagon when I do fall off. So there is not going to be another 475-pound Chef Dell.
1: Oh, that
0: guy's gone.
1: Absolutely. That's wonderful. Now, okay, if I am walking down the street and I see a Chef Dell, the old Chef Dell, coming along, and he's struggling and, you know, he's limping, and my heart just breaks looking at this guy. What do I do? What do I say going up to that person and present the fact that they don't have to be that way?
0: Well, I think it's hard to do with strangers. I mean, I think that it really has to come from the people that you know and love.
1: Mm-hmm.
0: And I think, I'll tell you what, conversations that I've had with people have really just been to paint a picture. Think about how different your life can be. And what would they want to live?
1: Mm-hmm.
0: You know, so looking at painting pictures for people and saying that there is another way to do things is one way. So, for example, my younger brother weighs in. He's now below 400 pounds, but he was up there, too.
1: Mm-hmm.
0: And it's not like I could go to him directly and say, hey, you've got to make some changes now. It took time for him to come to me and say, I need to make some changes. And I'm like, well, let me know how I can help.
1: Yeah. Yeah.
0: That you know, it's the same thing that we do with many people that need help. It's like, how can I help you to make these changes? And he doesn't eat the same diet I do, but he eats pretty closely. Mm-hmm. And he's lost 51 pounds and 10 That's inches fantastic. Off his waist, and he's working out in the gym 4 or 5 days a week. And when he comes to town, we go to the gym together for our holiday treat. We go to the gym on the holidays.
1: Okay. Some people go for carriage rides. You go to the holiday gym.
0: Yeah, but it's that kind of support that says, hey, let's do this together that we can. So just to be encouraging to people that, you know, and that kind of way, it goes a long way.
1: Mm-hmm. Very good. Okay, well, I want to take a short break now. We've left you walking into the wellness forum, 475 pounds, struggling with problems, and the other shoe is about to fall. You admit that even now, that hypertension, high diabetes, heart disease, are just around the corner possibly because it was so in your family. What happened? What did they tell you there that you want to share with us here? And we're going to find out from Chef Dell Schroff on our return, so stay right where you are.

0: Welcome back to the program. I'm your host, Charles Mills. Our guest today is Chef Del Shroff. He is the co-owner and chef for Wellness Forum Foods in Worthington, Ohio, and that website, wellnessforumfoods.com, all one long word, that's net speak, wellnessforumfoods.com. Also, he is the author of Chef Del's Better Than Vegan. It's a brand new book came out. He is also the cook for Forks Over Knives, the cookbook. But this new book caught my attention. Better than vegan. What can be better than vegan? And Chef Del takes his knowledge and his experience and puts it into this book and tells us exactly what is better than vegan. And that's something you learned when you stumbled in the wellness forum at 475 pounds. Del, take over from me right now and say what happened next.
1: Well, so we do a 10-hour course on health and wellness called Wellness 101. And in that course, we teach you, again, the science behind healthy eating, but we teach you the diet. The exciting thing about the diet is it is not about starvation and about eating less. In the right combination of foods, you actually are going to eat more. I probably eat more than I've ever eaten for someone who's been on diets like I have. So we have a food pyramid. At the bottom of that pyramid are these very healthy foods, beans and grains and fresh vegetables and starchy vegetables like potatoes and corn.
0: And that's the big part of the pyramid, the bottom big wide part. That's the big part.
1: That's the big wide part. You can eat a lot of these foods. It's hard to overeat them, and here's why. They are so high in fiber. And they don't have a lot of calories, but they're high in fiber, and they're high in all these nutrients. But that fiber acts as the body's mechanism for regulating hunger. So you eat till you're full, then you stop. Right? So you can eat as many of those foods. There's no way you can gain weight eating this food because that fiber is going to go, this isn't going to happen. It sends a pretty strong signal, right?
0: Yes.
1: So you're learning to eat that way. And then at the top of the pyramid, the very, very top, when you go up there, you'll see things like animal foods, rarely. I don't eat them, but you can 2 to 3 times a week if you're a relatively healthy person. Fruits are a little bit higher on the pyramid because they're higher in sugar, and you can overeat those.
0: Yes.
1: And things like high-fat plant foods like nuts and seeds, you really want to limit. So instead of me eating that whole jar of cashews like I used to like to eat, which is 1,800 calories, by the way, I eat 2 or 3 cashews as a garnish for a dish that I can stir fry or a vegetable biryani or some dish that I might make. And then way up at the top, you'll find treats. Now, if you're trying to lose weight like I am, I stay away from the nuts and seeds 90% of the time, 95% of the time. I stay away from the treats unless it's a very, very special occasion. So I went to dinner at a friend's house for the first time last Friday, and she had made lemon blueberry muffins. Mm. Well, my friend that I went with and I split one. So I had a little bit of that muffin just to taste it, and it was good. And I put it down, and I was done. So that's our basic food pyramid. You drink 64 ounces of water, more if you're trying to lose weight or if you're exercising. And then you've got to move. So we started me off very early, even with that foot. I was doing hot yoga, and I was in our gym twice a week. And people always say with an injury, oh, you shouldn't do anything. Well, you find other things to do. And that's what we did.
0: Now, you mentioned hot yoga. What in the world is hot yoga?
1: Well, there's this a form of yoga called Bikram yoga. We do a different variation on it called hot yoga. It's a 105-degree room, 40% humidity. And I tell you, the joy of it is, one, you get your heart rate up, so you're getting a cardiovascular workout. It's a very physical form of yoga. It's not really so much a meditative form of yoga.
0: Mm-hmm.
1: And then two, you really, if you're going to exercise, you've got to stretch. And so it's a really good deep stretch for the body. It's a good detoxifier because you really, really, really do sweat.
0: Well, here you are, you're hot yoging and you are eating this food. Did you see the results happening rather rapidly or did it take a long time?
1: Yeah, in the beginning, especially when you've got that kind of weight pretty quickly if you do it right.
0: Mm-hmm.
1: Again, what you're doing is we're fueling the metabolism here. And once you start doing that, the body just burns the fat. Okay, so it happened pretty quickly in the beginning. And then I've hit some plateaus, you know, issues I still deal with. I just sort of retired from cooking every day so that I'm no longer working 80 hours a week, which has always been an issue.
0: Yes.
1: And you've got to rest, you've got to do other things, and you've got to keep stress down in your life. So I hit that plateau, and then I started dealing with those issues. So I've retired from cooking, so I work maybe a 60-hour week. I know that's still a lot for some people. And then I exercise. I'm in the gym 4 days a week. So I've got... You know, I've got 50, 60 pounds to go, but the nice thing is I don't have 260 pounds to go.
0: Yes.
1: And it's happening. I may be right now losing a pound a week, and I'm happy with that because, again, this is the rest of my life. This isn't lose 50 pounds and then go to the beach.
0: Mm-hmm.
1: You know, this is how I'm going to live the rest of my life.
0: So you can maintain this. And I think that's the secret. That's what you discovered. That's what you would tell yourself if you went back and talked to yourself. You need to find something that is sustainable throughout your entire life. In other words,

0: talking lifestyle here, right? Lifestyle.
1: Yeah, this is the rest of my life. So you can't lose the weight and then go back to eating the way that you did because you go back to the same problems you had before.
0: Yeah.
1: That's the way the body works.
0: Okay, so the question is, what is better than vegan? Your book is called Better Than Vegan. What is the answer? What is better than vegan?
1: Well, the problem with a lot of people going to a vegan diet, and they look for foods that are familiar, that remind them of the foods they used to eat. So they look for meat and cheeses and dairy and all those kinds of foods. So vegan ice cream tastes good, but no healthier than regular ice cream, not much healthier. Vegan sausage and vegan hamburgers and vegan hot dogs and all those processed foods that you can eat. Beer can be vegan, by the way.
0: Yes.
1: Potato chips, one of my favorite foods, are vegan. Or can be vegan. So, you know, you've got to choose the right vegan foods. And so that's where the term better than vegan comes from, because this diet makes it easy. I can eat any of the foods I want within the categories that we're talking about, the beans, grains, fruits, and vegetables, my four food groups, and not worry so much about the bad consequences of eating those foods.
0: Well, this is a very, very encouraging story, and I recommend, listener, that you get a hold of the book, Chef Del's Better Than Vegan. And what we've discovered today is that whole foods, plant-based, that is better than vegan. It's vegan plus. It's vegan on steroids, I guess. I don't know how to say that. Anyway, it's better than vegan. So the book is Better Than Vegan. And again, the website for Del and the Wellness Forum is wellnessforumfoods.com, wellnessforumfoods.com. Chef Del Shroff is our guest today. On our last few seconds of the program here, any words of encouragement for those who are listening who may be where you were years ago?
1: Well, yeah, I think that the first thing I say is to start where you are. This isn't about achieving perfection. It's about making changes in the right direction. Eventually, you have to eat the optimal diet. You can't, like, I can't go and eat a brownie a day and expect that I'm going to lose weight or be healthy.
0: Mm-hmm.
1: But it doesn't mean that I'll never eat a brownie. So look at something that's sustainable and start moving. No matter what it looks like, start moving. I wasn't a pretty athlete when I started. It just wasn't true. I don't know that I'm any prettier now, but you know, I can move a lot better than I did even 4 or 5 years ago. That's for sure.
0: But you know, you bring up an important point there. We want to be pretty not only on the outside. We want to be pretty on the inside. We want our arteries to be pretty around the linings. We want our heart to be pretty and not being blue and straining. We want our lungs to be clear. We want our blood to be bright red and just pretty. So think about being pretty both on the outside and on the inside if you want to.
1: On the inside. There you go.
0: All right.
1: You said it exactly right.
0: Well, Chef Del Shroff, author of Better Than Vegan, thank you so much for being with us today. You've given us wonderful words of encouragement. Thank you, Del.
1: Thank you so much.
0: And listener, again, the website, wellnessforumfoods.com, the book Better Than Vegan. Until next time, this is Charles Mills along with Chef Del Shroff inviting you to remain heartwise. Goodbye, everyone. 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
2: Now a look at your evening weather on Vacaville Fairfield Christian Talk Radio. Intermittent clouds today with a high near 73 and lows around 56. Sunny tomorrow with a high of 82 and lows around 55. For your Sunday, mostly sunny with a high near 85.6. And for Monday, mostly sunny with a high near 85 and lows around 57. That's your evening weather on Vacaville Fairfield Christian Talk Radio.
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0: having a rough time. They had been changing his meds, and as a result, he was more aggressive and emotional. Debbie was exhausted. What she really wanted to do was send the rest of the family to our retreat in front of the TV. Boy, was Debbie glad she didn't cave in to that temptation. Because so many wonderful things happened at retreat. Prayers were answered, she got emotionally and spiritually recharged, and the time of worship with the family and friends, doing fun stuff, was just the treatment she needed. Jesus says in Matthew chapter 11, "Come, all who are weary, and I will give you rest." 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Find out more at org.
1: In the year 1831, biologist Charles Darwin began a fateful journey on the HMS Beagle. On that journey, Darwin formulated the controversial theory of evolution, which has impacted society down to this day.
2: Our goal is to punch holes in that theory, so I'd like to welcome you to
3: Sink the Beagle.
4: Fire one, Captain.
2: Good shot, John. Way to go.
1: I've been taking lessons, Stan. I've been at the target range, and I've been putting that torpedo into the Beagle's belly.
2: Oh, my.
1: Glub, glub, glub go Darwin's theories.
2: Oh, okay.
1: We like the man. We just don't like his theories.
2: And his boat.
1: All right. I'm John Kurlinski.
2: I am Stan Hudson. We want to welcome you to another episode of
1: Sink the Beagle, where we take lighthearted looks at the serious issues of evolution and creation.
2: Lighthearted looks. And you know what? We're going to take lighthearted looks. No, fairly controlled and calm and cool, collected, like we often do here on Sink.
1: Yeah, we're just
2: well,
1: so...
2: Well, we have done. Wait a minute. Have we ever done? Anyway, yeah. we're going to try to do better now. We're going to do better. We're going to look at religious views on evolution. In other words, what is out there, the paradigms, yeah, the worldviews?
1: And when we talk about religious views, we want to distinguish there might be individuals within these
2: very
1: systems that
2: so.
1: We're going to describe who do not agree with their views.
2: The official view of the leaders of their
1: church.
2: Movement.
1: Yeah. Matter of fact, when I was doing my dissertation, Stan, there was a local Christian college in the area where I was doing a dissertation. I went to their religion and science department, and I described, you know, what do you guys believe on evolution and creation?
2: Mm-hmm.
1: And they were having a conference that year in Kansas City back in the late 90s, where the administration and the faculty and the church leaders were getting together saying, how can we get our church members to believe in theistic evolution? Because like 60% of their membership of this conservative denomination were creationists.
2: Oh.
1: They believed that the Lord created in 6 days,
2: mm-hmm.
1: but all their scientists and all their theologians believed in long age. And they were getting mm-hmm. kind of a lot of flack from their constituencies. It was kind of interesting.
2: And, yes, and I've seen that, too, in different kinds of groups as well. And so there, when we give the religious views of the official organizations, we're not saying that it trickles down to everybody that's sitting in their pews.
1: But it represents at least a perspective of this major ism, so to speak, based on the documents that are found. And actually, we're quoting, in this case, a Pew Research quite a bit, some information they have gleaned
2: mm-hmm.
1: recently, this is coming out this year.
2: And today we're going to start not with necessarily a Christian group, but we're going to start with, for instance, Buddhism.
1: What do the Buddhists believe?
2: Yeah, what does the Buddhist thinking teach about where we came from?
1: Well, when you go back into their literature and you start reading, basically many Buddhists seek no inherent conflict between the religious teachings of evolutionary theory. Indeed, according to some Buddhist thinkers, certain aspects of Darwin's theory are really consistent with some of the religion's core teachings, such as the notion that all life is impermanent.
2: Mm-hmm.
1: You know, it's
2: cycles
1: along
2: yeah.
1: and stuff. And so mm-hmm. they don't have, that's their understanding. They don't see a conflict between their religion and evolutionary theory.
2: The concept that there was a beginning as such, a fixed moment in time when things were not, and then after that there things were, that kind of belief.
1: True Buddhism, really doesn't have a beginning.
2: Mm-hmm.
1: True Hinduism and Buddhism doesn't really have a beginning. We'll get into it more when we get into Hinduism.
2: Okay.
1: Things always were. But as far as evolutionary theory, there's no conflict with it.
2: Okay. So things can change, and that's okay in the cycles.
1: Yeah. Things are you kind of reincarnate to a better level anyway. You have evolution in your spiritual development as well.
2: Your spiritual journey, you keep improving, hopefully.
1: It keeps improving, unless or a bull or a cow.
2: Isn't that better?
1: Well, they're sacred in India.
2: Well,
1: they're coming out with
2: but people aren't, right?
1: They're coming out with a new soda, but we're talking what the main ingredient is. Let's go on.
2: Okay. Well, let's move to the largest Christian group in the world, and that's the Roman Catholic.

0: what in my life passes for a night of heavy drinking. I took them out and bought them all root beer floats. It was a great fun time, and we had a lot of spiritual sharing and then just some fun sharing. But this week you're going to meet several of the members of the Root Beer Float Coalition. There are more than these four that we'll talk to this week. One of them I take special real joy in introducing to you, Nathan Toman. I represented Nathan's parents in the Supreme Court of North Dakota. Nathan was in court too. They were criminally prosecuted for homeschooling Nathan. And now in the same building where they were prosecuted, it's the same building where I defended them. I met up with Nathan again this year in a legislative hearing where he is now a member of the North Dakota legislature. What a privilege, what an exciting thing that was for me. And the whole experience lives out the dream that many families had when we started homeschooling, that we would see our kids grow up to be leaders of the next generation. Ladies and gentlemen, it's happening, and I'm glad to introduce them to you. I'm Mike Ferris.
1: Today's program was part of a longer interview. If you'd like to hear the whole thing, you can find it on our website at homeschoolheartbeat.com. That's homeschoolheartbeat.com.
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3: They that trust in the Lord shall be as Mount Zion, which cannot be removed, but abideth forever. As the mountains are round about Jerusalem, so the Lord is round about his people, from henceforth even forever. For the rod of the wicked shall not rest upon the lot of the righteous, lest the righteous put forth their hands unto iniquity. Do good, O Lord, unto those that be good, and to them that are upright in their hearts. As for such as turn aside unto their crooked ways, the Lord shall lead them forth with the workers of iniquity, but peace shall be upon Israel.
2: Psalm 100, a psalm of praise.
4: Make a joyful noise unto the Lord, all ye lands. Serve the Lord with gladness. Come before his presence with singing. Know ye that the Lord, he is God. It is he that hath made us, and not we ourselves. We are his people, and the sheep of his pasture. Enter into his gates with thanksgiving, and into his courts with praise. Be thankful unto him, and bless his name. For the Lord is good, his mercy is everlasting, and his truth endureth to all generations.
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8: Hi, I'm Johnny Erickson Tata, and I remember one night when my friend Judy and I were having dinner, and she picked up a leftover lobster shell to examine it, and it was amazing. The perfect little patterns on the tail of the lobster, all these tiny half circles and exact little rows, even the way the prickly, minute feathers at the base of the tail fanned out. Wow, she said, God did that. Maybe you are thinking, Johnny, okay, sure, God did that, but that's no reason to get all excited. I mean, it was just a half-eaten lobster. I say, yes, it is reason to be excited. Nehemiah chapter 9 says, you, God, made the heavens, all their host, the earth and all that is in it, the seas and all that is in them. Oh, friend, if the heavens declare the glory of God, who created them, as well as rocks and ants and lobsters, then you should too. So, next time, take a closer look, as well as rocks and ants and lobsters, then

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If you'd like to write, it's Portraits of God, P.O. Box 127, Norwood, Massachusetts. That's P.O. Box 127, Norwood, Massachusetts, 02062. I'm Dennis Farley. Thank you for listening, and be sure to tune in again next week for another segment of Portraits of God.

Napoleon had hoped to make Egypt a French possession so that he could move on to attack the British in India. But the British Admiral Nelson had destroyed his naval fleet, and now defeated, Napoleon was leaving his army behind. His military adventure turned out to be an absolute disaster. It was a complete failure in every way. Every way but one. You see, while the French army was in Egypt, one of the soldiers made an incredible discovery. He found an ancient stone inscription that unlocked the mysteries of a long-lost empire. Join me as we follow archaeologists and linguists as they decode this strange inscription and reveal the secrets of ancient Egypt. And together, we'll listen to civilizations long dead speak with thunder tones to our generation. And there may even be a message from the past for you and me.

0: as important, if not more important, than having the correct answer or the correct argument.
1: Yeah, we can get so aggressive and say, but this is what it says, and how do you deal with that text, and what do you think about that? When instead, we need to say, but where is the kindness and the graciousness which Jesus had and which was admonished to us by the apostles? Well, I hope you've enjoyed studying the Bible with us. We'd certainly like to hear your comments, your prayer requests. You can send them to Your Bible, Post Office Box 33082, Knoxville, Tennessee 37930. 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And if you have friends or family that would like to listen to these Bible studies but can't hear it locally, Your Bible and You can be heard online at www.radiodwight.com. But until we meet again at the same time, I'm Dwight Lainhoff, reminding you that we don't live by bread alone, but by every word that proceeds from the mouth of God.

0: Psalm 15, a Psalm of David.
1: Lord, who shall abide in thy tabernacle? Who shall dwell in thy holy hill? He that walketh uprightly, and worketh righteousness, and speaketh the truth in his heart. He that backbiteth not with his tongue, nor doeth evil to his neighbor, nor taketh up a reproach against his neighbor. In whose eyes a vile person is contemned, but he honoreth them that fear the Lord. He that sweareth to his own hurt, and changeth not. He that putteth not out his money to usury, nor taketh reward against the innocent. He that doeth these things shall never be moved.
2: Lay not up for yourselves treasures upon earth, where moth and rust doth corrupt, and where thieves break through and steal. But lay up for yourselves treasures in heaven, where neither moth nor rust doth corrupt, and where thieves do not break through nor steal. For where your treasure is, there will your heart be also.
3: I can do all things through Christ which strengtheneth me.
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5: Now a look at your evening weather on Vacaville Fairfield Christian Talk Radio. Intermittent clouds today with a high near 73 and lows around 56. Sunny tomorrow with a high of 82 and lows around 55. For your Sunday, mostly sunny with a high near 85 and lows around 56. And for Monday, mostly sunny with a high near 85 and lows around 57. That's your evening weather on Vacaville Fairfield Christian Talk Radio.
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8: Now, what's going to be our physical condition in this new earth? Yes, the holy city descends. Yes, the earth is made over again in Edenic splendor. Yes, there's a new heavens and a new earth. But what kind of bodies will we have? Well, the Bible describes it. It tells us. It's very clear. No guesswork. Philippians 3, verse 20 and 21. Our citizenship is in heaven. I'm not a citizen here. Somebody, I'm walking through town. Somebody says, where are you going? I say, I'm going to heaven. I'm just passing through Orlando. For our citizenship is in heaven, from which we also eagerly wait for the Savior. And then the Bible says, the Lord Jesus Christ will transform our lowly body, our mortal lowly body, that it may be conformed to his what? Glorious body. When Jesus was resurrected from the lowly body, that it may

0: I travel a lot. If my kids say to me, Daddy, don't forget to bring us a surprise, it's important to them. If my wife sends me to the store and says, honey, don't forget the bread, that's important to her. If I forget our anniversary, of course, I'm in big trouble. When someone says, remember, don't forget, it means something to them. And when God says here in the fourth commandment of the ten, remember the Sabbath day to keep it holy, he means what he says because it's important to him. And if we do it, we'll be blessed as well. You have just heard his voice today.
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4: 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This is Ken Ham, and our popular Creation Museum is located in Northern Kentucky. Many Christians treat Genesis as if it's just a secondary book of the Bible, but it's not. It's foundational. The Gospel itself is grounded in a literal Genesis. Jesus came and died for our sins, and then he rose again. That's the Gospel message and the core of Christianity. But why did Jesus need to come and die a physical death on the cross? Well, it goes back to Genesis. God's original creation was perfect. There was no death in it. God told Adam that if he disobeyed God, he would die. Death is the penalty for sin. That's why Jesus had to die a physical death. Without a literal Genesis, the gospel has no foundation.
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6: Now a look at your evening weather on Vacaville Fairfield Christian Talk Radio. Intermittent clouds today with a high near 73 and lows around 56. Sunny tomorrow with a high of 82 and lows around 55. For your Sunday, mostly sunny with a high near 85 and lows around 56. And for Monday, mostly sunny with a high near 85 and lows around 57. That's your evening weather on Vacaville Fairfield Christian Talk Radio.
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9: For millennia, people from different countries, cultures, and backgrounds have found direction and encouragement in the inspired pages of the Bible. In his day, Jesus directed listeners to search the prophecies of Scripture to find him, the only way of salvation. 2,000 years later, as we stand on the brink of eternity, we no less need the purpose and hope God's Word provides. Sacramento Central Church brings you Receiving the Word, timely Bible messages presented by Pastors Chris Buttery and Mike Thompson. Amazing revelations await you in God's holy word, the Bible.
10: The day of Pentecost. The lesson title is lesson number 2, and it's Pentecost. So let's take a look at the memory verse or the memory text. It's Acts chapter 2, verses 32 and 33, and we'll be looking at this verse a little bit more in detail. But it says, this Jesus God has raised up, of which we are all what? What's that word? Witnesses. Don't forget that word. Therefore, being exalted to the right hand of God and having received from the Father the promise of the Holy Spirit, he poured out this which you now see and hear.

is the Greek Pentecostos, which simply means 50th. And it's a reference to the 50 days between the Feast of Unleavened Bread, which occurs just after the Passover. By the way, you know, there are six, I think I'm right in saying that, six feasts that were celebrated by the Jews. There were the Spring Feast, and then you had the Autumn or Fall Feast. There were three in the spring. It began with the Passover, then the Feast of Unleavened Bread. And what do you suppose the third Spring Feast was? Well, it's known as Pentecost, known in the scriptures also as the Feast of First Fruits or the Feast of Weeks, the first Feast of First Fruits or the Feast of Weeks, and so the dating of Pentecost hinges primarily on the date of the Passover, because it was expanded from the first day of the Feast of Unleavened Bread and would extend 7 weeks, 49 days, plus a day, 50 days, all the way to the Feast of Weeks. So you had the Feast of Passover on Nisan 14, you had the Feast of Unleavened Bread on Nisan 15, the next day, and then you had the wave sheaf on Nisan 16. And the wave sheaf was the first fruits of the barley harvest that they'd gathered, and they waved that before the Lord, and it signified a great harvest was to come. And you can read all about this in Leviticus chapter 23. It's all right there. So from the 16th of Nisan, you would count 7 weeks and a day, 50 days, by inclusive reckoning, and it would bring you to the Feast of First Fruits, or the Feast of Weeks, or Pentecost, which is what we're dealing with here today. And of interest, just for a little bit of information, the interval between the first Passover that occurred, where did that occur? That occurred there way back in Exodus when God was about to deliver his people. From that first Passover, you count 50 days, and it brings you to the time that God spoke his law from Mount Sinai. Isn't that interesting? All right, so Pentecost. Pentecost, at that time, was the feast seems to be the feast of all feasts. It was the time that a lot of people could travel to Jerusalem to celebrate this feast. While people did come for Passover and they came for the Feast of Tabernacles, which were two other pretty large feasts, not a lot of people could travel because it was a little rough during from sea and by land because of the rains that would come in Palestine during those days. So, this time, the Feast of Weeks, was an ideal time for people to travel. So you always had a lot of people that came there, and so a lot of people came to Jerusalem, which would be the perfect opportunity for the gospel to be shared with people that would come from all over the lands, regions in that area. Also, there were offerings that were made on the Feast of Weeks or Pentecost. I'm just going to call it Pentecost from now on. So you had the offering, you had peace offerings, and you also had consecration offerings. And these kind of put a stamp of joy on the festivities of Pentecost. The bread, whereas in the Passover the bread was unleavened, during Pentecost the bread was leavened. And indicating as one author put it, a new release of a new spirit of release and fellowship working through the celebrants as they rejoiced together. So Pentecost really had this air of a harvest festival about it. And even Paul, who didn't really observe feasts or encourage them after the cross, he was happy to celebrate Pentecost, even though he had missionary journeys in Asia and Greece. He traveled to Jerusalem, and you can read that in Acts 18 and Acts 20. So each aspect of the Feast of Weeks or Pentecost present a symbolic meaning that made the typical service, what was about to happen, as we read in Acts 2, something very important to take place. And so during Pentecost, it was fitting that it should be the occasion for great gatherings from the fields, as Jesus put it, white with harvest. And so at this time, you had at the time of Pentecost, you had the wheat harvest. Just after Passover, you had the wave sheaf from the barley harvest, 50-day sheaf, or the first gatherings of the wheat harvest. And so this was very symbolic. So here you had this gathering of
this first fruits of the wheat harvest, symbolizing a great harvest that was to take place. And Jesus

0: 7 years after becoming one of the first two men to climb to the top of Mount Everest in Nepal, Sir Edmund Hillary asked a Nepalese friend what he could do for the man's children and the Sherpa people. A year later, Hillary built the first of what would become 27 schools in Nepal, along with a dozen health clinics, airstrips and hospitals. For the rest of his life, Hillary worked to advance the country and people he loved, and he visited projects in Nepal until 2008, the year the great man passed away. Maybe not everyone builds schools and hospitals, but everyone can do something to leave the world better than they found it. Galatians 5:13 says, "By love, serve one another." We're not on this planet for ourselves. Ask God what you can do to bless others, and you're on your way to changing somebody's world. I'm John Bradshaw for It Is Written.
1: Confusing to experience fickle behavior at the hands of a friend? One moment their eyes may be framed with concern and the next they appear unmoved. If one visit goes well, we nervously anticipate them waiting for the shoe to drop. That's our topic, unpredictable affection, on this edition of Daughters of Promise. I'm Christine Wurtzen. Hey, stay tuned. I know many who were raised by parents whose behavior was unpredictable, happy one day but in a rage the next. The children lived nervously. As adults, they somehow perceive that God is also changeable. They have a difficult time relaxing in His love. They believe that He is unreasonable and that His wrath is stirred up without provocation. God does stay the same, though. We are the ones who change. God knows all too well that we are fickle, yet He's not reserved with us. He is like a lover who shares himself with abandon, hoping for the best. When the outcome is warm and affectionate, He loves that. But when we regard Him with disinterest or level unfair accusations at Him, He still extends to us anyway, even though His heart is left longing. That God would make Himself vulnerable to the likes of you and me seems ludicrous, yet that is how much He values intimacy with us. He planned our birth, watched our development, and waited for the day when we would look up and say, "Wow, you said you love me, and you proved it. I'll walk with you." Dew appears in the morning when the day is new, but with a little heat, dissipates. May my love for God survive my own fears, circumstances that would seem to implicate His unfairness, and the heat of fiery trials. For Daughters of Promise, I'm Christine Wurtzen.
2: 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Now, what is that exactly? 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
4: The Lord reigneth. He is clothed with majesty. The Lord is clothed with strength, wherewith He hath girded Himself. The world also established that it cannot be moved. Thy throne is established of old. Thou art from everlasting. The floods have lifted up, O Lord. The floods have lifted up their voice. The floods lift up their waves. The Lord on high is mightier than the noise of many waters, yea, than the mighty waves of the sea. Thy testimonies are very sure. Holiness becometh thine house, O Lord, forever.
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5: Unto thee lift I up mine eyes, O thou that dwellest in the heavens. Behold, as the eyes of servants look unto the hand of their masters, and as the eyes of a maiden unto the hand of her mistress, so our eyes wait upon the Lord our God until that he have mercy upon us. Have mercy upon us, O Lord. Have mercy upon us, for we are exceedingly filled with contempt. Our soul is exceedingly filled with the scorning of those that are at ease and with the contempt of the proud.
6: I have confidence in you through the Lord that ye will be none otherwise minded, but he that troubleth you shall bear his judgment, whosoever he be.
7: Therefore all things whatsoever ye would that men should do to you, do ye even so to them.
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1: Recent research confirms that the consequences of any parent-child separation are severe. In fact, I experienced it for a short time when I was 6 years old. My mother and father left me with my aunt for 6 months while they traveled. Even today, I can remember vividly the evening they left. I sat on my mother's lap while she told me how much she loved me and how she and my father would come back for me as soon as they could. They drove away as the sun was going down, and an overwhelming sense of sorrow and loneliness settled over me. That feeling was so intense that its pain can be recalled instantly today. In short, even when parent-child separation occurs for valid reasons in a loving home, the boy or girl frequently interprets parental departure as evidence of rejection. And rejection is dangerous any way it goes.
0: For more information on this topic, visit drdobsonminute.org.
2: Now a look at your morning weather on Vacaville, Fairfield Christian Talk Radio. Intermittent clouds today with a high near 72 and lows around 56. Sunny tomorrow with a high of 82 and lows around 55. For your Monday, mostly sunny with a high near 85 and lows around 56. And for Tuesday, mostly sunny with a high near 85 and lows around 57. That's your morning weather on Vacaville, Fairfield Christian Talk Radio.
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6: Sermon on the Mount. We'll be looking at this great sermon of Jesus, and I'd like to begin by looking at the setting for that sermon with you, and then we'll get into the first part of the sermon in the class today. First, timing. Now, if you remember from studying earlier in the class, the synoptic writers skip over the early section of the ministry of Jesus, and they just begin with the Galilean ministry. Let me illustrate that. Take your Bible and look in Matthew chapter 4. This will be a review for us. You'll remember that the Gospel of John gives us a lot more information in terms of the chronology of the ministry of Jesus. But just to illustrate, as we look at the time for this sermon, Matthew 4 and verse 12. All of the synoptics which begin giving us the early account of Jesus, his baptism, and then it says in verse 12 of Matthew 4, when Jesus heard that John had been put in prison, he returned to Galilee. Do you see that? If you remember back from that earlier lecture, we placed that transition in the spring or Passover time of AD 29. So John records a lot of information in the early chapters of his gospel,

0: Thank you for joining us on Words of Life. We hope the episode shared today has been uplifting. For further information about our program and speakers, please contact us at 1-800-617-WORD. That's 1-800-617-9673. Until next time, remember to keep Jesus, the true word of life, by your side.
1: 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Not until you can wrap your grief in an understanding deep enough to allow you to say, "Thank you, Lord, for the loss of my mate," have you fully accepted that loss as from Him. We can only learn by faith to say thank you for suffering.
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3: This is John MacArthur welcoming you to Portraits of Grace. Over 40 years ago, Jeffrey Bull endured solitary confinement, brainwashing, intimidation, and starvation for more than 3 years at the hands of the communist Chinese. Yet through it all, he asked God to help him remember scriptures, to realize his peace and triumph over doubt, fear, loneliness, and fatigue. The final two lines of a poem he wrote summarize his complete trust in God. He wrote, "And thy kingdom, gracious God, shall never pass away." He obviously took to heart these encouraging words from Peter, who said, "Let those also who suffer according to the will of God entrust their souls to a faithful Creator in doing what is right." And the term "entrust" is a banker's term. It means to deposit for safekeeping. So when you experience trials and tribulations, you need to deposit your life into God's care. That's what Jeffrey Bull did, and as a portrait of grace, that's what you can do.
4: In the year 1831, biologist Charles Darwin began a fateful journey on the HMS Beagle. On that journey, Darwin formulated the controversial theory of evolution, which has impacted society down to this day.
5: Our goal is to punch holes in that theory, so I'd like to welcome you to
6: Sink the Beagle.
7: Fire one, Captain.
8: Way to go, Stan. Nice shooting.
5: Oh, thank you. Once again, we take a shot at the HMS Beagle and its occupant, Charles Darwin. Well, maybe more his views. I'm Stan Hudson.
8: And I'm John Kurlinski, welcoming you to another episode of
6: Sink the Beagle,
8: where we take lighthearted looks at the serious issues of evolution and creation and what people believe and not believe and all kinds of stuff.
5: And how people ought to think like us.
8: Yeah, we want to tell you what to think about it,
5: okay,
8: too.
5: Okay, yes.
8: All right.
5: So this is education. Here we go today.
8: No.
5: Well, actually, what we're going to do, John, is we're going to continue. This is follow-up of what we talked about in our last Sink the Beagle.
8: And we're running out of time.
5: And we ran out of time, and we missed a couple of groups that we would like to talk about what their views are. This is, we're doing a survey of what other religious groups believe, at least their official positions, on creationism and evolution, and
8: the theory of evolution, basically.
5: Theory of evolution, and does it jive? Yes, no. Does it conflict with
8: their
5: own
8: church teachings?
5: Yeah,
8: and we left off with the Southern Baptist stand,
5: and we left off with them. But let's just, for the sake of those who didn't get blessed by hearing us speak on our last one, just real quickly, shouldn't we just kind of, I mean, super fast, like,
8: okay,
5: you know,
8: real quick.
5: Yeah, okay, so what does the Hindu religion believe?
8: Well, the Hindus and similar Buddhists, to a degree, have the idea that there is no conflict between the theory of evolution and their religion, but they don't have the same theory of origin. They believe that humanity, I mean, the universe has always existed. The cosmos has always existed. It includes the material and the spiritual, but the material is sort of an illusionary world. And
5: okay.
8: That said, we can move on.
5: Okay, Catholic Church.
8: They believe that there's a material world out there that doesn't conflict with their evolutionary ideas. However, God creates the soul. There's a spiritual divide. So there's kind of a Greek dualistic view.
5: So, and this was established by Pope Pius XII in his encyclical Humani Generis with a little bit of a Greek background.
8: Yes, more than a biblical or Hebrew background.
5: Yes, a dualistic view that matter is probably evil and therefore the spirit is good. So God created a soul and injected him in a man, of some kind and some history, and that became a man in God's image, a divine act. Okay,
7: that
5: Episcopal. Episcopal Church. Church of England, Charles Darwin's.
8: Yeah, it's Darwin's church. They basically...
5: They are evolutionists.
8: They're almost deists.
5: They are evolutionists to the core. It says the affirmance belief in the glorious ability of God to create in any manner. Okay, you would think that would be open to even creationism.
8: Nope.
5: But in this affirmation, they rejected the rigid dogmatism of the creationist movement and also intelligent design even. So
8: they're not so open-minded as they claim to be in their initial statement.
5: It doesn't sound like it, because they're really rejecting that even God would direct evolution, so which is intelligent design in its core. So, okay, keep going. Evangelical Lutheran Church in America, yes or no on evolution?
8: Well, they believe that God made it, but they're not in conflict, basically.
5: Okay, so if you believe in a 6-day or millions of years, you're good. They got room. Hinduism
8: we kind of covered with Buddhism.
5: Buddhism, same thing. Islam.
8: Islam has they believe that Allah, there's Islam is split. They all believe that God created man. The origin of man is the same. Though
5: conservatives
8: liberal Islam believes that the rest of creation could have evolutionary things.
5: Judaism.
8: Judaism, but has no conflict with evolutionary theory, except the very fundamentalists would believe that God is the creator.
5: Okay, Lutheran Church, Missouri Synod.
8: Oh, they're not merely a myth and story. So they are basically creationists.
5: Creationists. Mormonism.
8: Mormonism is kind of fuzzy. They believe that we are basically God created us through regular means and stuff. The children's program is not here.
5: Oh, okay. And however, several high-ranking officials have suggested that Darwin's theory does not directly contradict church teachings.
8: Yeah.
5: So that sounds to me like
8: at Brigham Young.
5: acceptance of evolution. Presbyterian Church, USA?
8: The governing body amended its position on evolution. Originally drafted, they believed in creation, but they stated that it should carefully refrain from either affirming or denying the theory of evolution.
5: Okay,
8: so they don't. Let's just not talk about it. They're kind of passive on this.
5: But they want to hold. It says they hold that man is a unique creation of God, made in His own image.
8: So
5: they hold on to a view of God creating man. Okay,
8: yes.
5: Southern Baptists.
8: Southern Baptists. The Baptist Convention made a resolution rejecting the theory of evolution in 1982, stating that creation science can be presented solely in the terms of scientific evidence without any religious doctrines and concepts. Some Southern Baptist leaders have spoken out in favor of the intelligent design movement, however.
5: Okay, well, and so a creationist, basically. And how about United Church of Christ?
8: They find evolutionary theory and Christian faith to be compatible, embracing evolution as a means to see our faith in a new way.
5: Okay, so open the door there to evolution. And we might also mention that Jehovah's Witnesses are very conservative on this matter. They hold to a literal creation as well. Now, that takes us a little bit to another poll, another Pew poll, and this is the religious differences on the question of evolution. In particular, this question that they were asked is, do you agree that evolution is the best explanation for the origins of human life on Earth? And this was asked not of the leaders of the church, but these are the people in the pews. These are the church members. And we can go from left to right with those having the highest percentage of those who accept evolution as an origin of life for mankind.
8: Yeah, and basically you have your Hindu and Buddhist groups, which about approximately 80% of all Hindu and Buddhists believe that human life could have evolved.
5: Human life evolved. Okay, right after that, and this is a bit of a surprise to me, at 77% Jewish beliefs.
8: But most Jews are basically factual. You know, they're not even functioning deists. They really are almost agnostic at best, or almost atheist. Religion is more of a tradition in their life than it is an actual belief in God himself or a deity they worship. So your very liberal Jew is almost more scientifically minded anyway.
5: Mm-hmm.
8: Your Orthodox Jews would compose that 22-23% who believe in maybe
5: a creation.
8: Creation.
5: Okay.
8: So that's why those numbers don't surprise me, because of the lack of of they've been so dispersed, the Holocaust, there's so much that has ripped the concepts of a loving God out of their life, I think.
5: Yes, I think that would have an effect. Now, the unaffiliated is a smaller group at 72%, so I find it interesting that if you're not a member of an actual organized religious group or don't feel like comfortable putting that down, you are even less likely than a Jew to believe in the creation story.
8: No, actually, you're more you're less likely to believe in evolution as a way of
5: Okay, yes. Gotcha.
8: You're less
5: okay.
8: likely, okay. Not much, but much. What's really interesting, though, is when you start getting down to the next three groups, more than half of Catholics, Orthodox, which would be your Eastern churches, and your mainline Protestants.

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1: Who was the last person you had a serious disagreement with? Was it a work colleague, teammate, family member, or friend? How did you respond to the argument? Chances are, there are some things you may have said or done that you aren't proud of. But in seasons of conflict like this, the best advice I have for you is to pray. Pray for the person who upset you or even wronged you. It's actually pretty hard to stay upset with someone you're praying for. Pray for their family, their own peace, and financial security. Jesus says in Matthew chapter 5, to love your enemies and pray for those who persecute you, that you may be children of your Father in heaven. He causes his sun to rise on the evil and the good, and sends rain on the righteous and the unrighteous. Praying doesn't erase the conflict, but it will certainly soften your heart.
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2: Now a look at your morning weather on Vacaville, Fairfield Christian Talk Radio. Intermittent clouds today with a high near 72 and lows around 56. Sunny tomorrow with a high of 82 and lows around 55. For your Monday, mostly sunny with a high near 85 and lows around 56. And for Tuesday, mostly sunny with a high near 85 and lows around 57. That's your morning weather on Vacaville Fairfield Christian Talk Radio.
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standing next to your laboring partner and you are radiating anxiety and tension and fear, it literally inhibits her birth production that makes labor progress. Your fear can actually slow down the birth. So if you can't be a rock because you're terrified, what can you do? You need someone to teach you how to stay regulated, and this is where Dad Doula comes in. So, what exactly is a Dad Doula? Let's define the terms. Most of you know what a regular doula is. Usually, it's a woman focused entirely on the mother and things like hip squeezes, counter pressure, and advocacy. They're amazing. And if you can get one for your wife early in the pregnancy. This is one of your first steps as a new dad. Work with your partner to find a doula that she is comfortable with. This requires a lot of listening and observation skills and being in tune with your partner emotionally. If you pull this off, you're already a hero. But a dad doula, sometimes called a male birth coach, a male doula has a different focus. Their focus is actually on the relationship and the father specifically. So I want you to think about sports here just for a moment. If your wife is the quarterback, she's the one on the field taking the hits, making the plays, and the doctor or the midwife is the head coach calling the plays. Think of the dad doula as the one up in the booth or the frantic guy that you see on the sidelines holding the clipboard. Does that sound familiar to you? His job is to make sure you, the guy blocking the quarterback, not only knows what's going on out there, but are ahead of what's about to happen. Well prepared, even if the play changes. Here's what this really looks like practically. Let's talk about the translator role. You're in labor, or your partner's in labor. The OBGYN walks in and says, "She's 5 centimeters, but the station is high. I think we should start the Pitocin or maybe break her water." To the doctor, that's just a typical Tuesday. To you, that sounds absolutely terrifying. You don't know what station means. You just heard intervention. That's all that's going through your mind. A dad doula leans over to you and whispers, "Okay, here's what this really means. The baby's still floating up high. The heart rate just dropped a little. They want to speed things up a little bit. So here are 3 questions that you can ask the doctor right now to make sure that this is absolutely necessary." Boom! You go from a confused bystander to an active advocate for your partner who's very vulnerable in that moment. You look smart because you are. You feel in control. And most importantly, your partner looks at you and sees the man who has his head in the game and has her back, as well as your new baby. Now let's talk about the physical guardrail. This sounds silly, but fathers forget to eat and forget to pee during labor. I'm being perfectly serious. I'm dead serious about this. I get it. Then 14 hours in, you're hypoglycemic. You're faint. And suddenly the nurses are taking care of you instead of your wife. A dad doula is the guy who makes sure you built essential care for yourself into the birth plan way in the beginning, just for that specific moment. Okay, now let's talk about the 4th trimester and mental health. I want to pivot to the darker side of this conversation, the stuff that we don't want to talk about at baby showers. Yep, it's trauma. I'm bringing it up now because I actually experienced it. No one prepared me for it. No one was there to support me afterwards and make sure I was okay. And even if they were,

0: history of Rome. He says, the images of gold, silver, or brass that might serve to represent the nations and their kings were successfully broken by the iron monarchy of Rome. Isn't it amazing that the historian uses the very words of Bible prophecy to describe these legs of iron? But what would happen after Babylon, after Medo-Persia, after Greece, after Rome? You know, it was the Roman Empire that was ruling in the days of Jesus. When Jesus was born, it was a decree of Caesar Augustus that brought the parents of Jesus, Mary and Joseph, to Bethlehem. You remember it was a Roman emperor that wanted to kill all boy babies, that sent the Holy Family to Egypt into hiding for that short period of time where they were nourished. It was too a Roman governor that was the one that tried Jesus. It was a Roman governor that condemned Jesus to death, and Roman soldiers nailed Jesus to the cross. So this fourth empire, Babylon, Medo-Persia, Greece, Rome, we see Jesus living in the days of this Roman Empire. This empire that extended throughout Europe, this empire that extended down into Africa and on to the Middle East. But what would happen next? Would there be a fifth world ruling empire after Rome? What happened next? Babylon, the head of gold. Persia, the chest and arms of silver. Greece, the thighs of brass. Rome, the legs of iron. If I were predicting, I'd predict gold, silver, brass, iron, copper, tin, zinc, aluminum. You know, wouldn't you think that there'd be four world ruling nations, then there'd be a fifth world ruling nation, then there'd be a sixth, a seventh? Wouldn't you think that? But what do you know about Rome? Was Rome conquered by a fifth world ruling nation? What do you know about Rome? Rome was what? Rome was divided. Hence the toes of the image of the clay and the iron. Look at how the Bible is so accurate to history. The Bible says, Daniel 2 verse 42, whereas you saw the feet and toes partly of potter's clay and partly of iron, the kingdom shall be what, everybody? Divided. So the Roman Empire would not be overthrown by a fifth world ruling empire. The Roman Empire would be what? Divided. Did that happen? Indeed it did. You recall what happened. The barbarian tribes came down from the north. And as they did, they attacked the Roman Empire and divided it up. And what we see in Europe today are the remnants of that old Roman Empire. For example, the Franks settled in the area that we now know as France. That's right. The Anglo-Saxons settled in the area we now know as England. The Alemanni settled in the area of Germany. The Heruli settled in the area of Italy, the Visigoths, some in southern Spain, the Suevi up in Portugal, the Vandals in Africa. So what we see today in Europe are the divisions of the old Roman Empire. I remember one time I was preaching in Europe, and a guy came up to me, he was kind of skeptical, and he said, "How do you know the Bible is true?" And I said something like this, "You're standing on it." He kind of looked around, "What's the guy talking about?" He said, "How do you know the Bible's true?" I said, "You're standing on it." He said, "What do you mean?" I said, the Bible predicted there'd be Babylon, Medo-Persia, Greece, Rome. Then the Bible predicted that the Roman Empire would be divided. It was divided. And it's been divided for 1,500 years. The soil that you are standing on is one of the greatest evidences that the Bible indeed is the Word of God. But the Bible goes on, and the prophecy becomes even more incredible. You see, the Roman Empire fell apart from 351 to 476 A.D., but God makes a prediction that is very precise in the book of Daniel. He says, Daniel 2, verse 43, after Rome is divided, they will mingle with the seed of men, but they will not adhere to one another, just as iron does not mix with clay. What do you think it means that the emperors and kings of Europe would mingle the seeds? What do you think that means? That's it. They would intermarry. They would intermarry in an attempt. You'd have one king that would marry off his son, a prince, to another princess with the chance of trying to unite all Europe through that intermarriage. Come with me to the Frederiksberg Castle in Denmark. My wife and I lived in England for 5 years, 1985 to 1990, and we traveled all through Europe. If you go up to the Frederiksberg Castle in Denmark, you travel through the beautiful courtyard into the foyer or the entryway of the castle. Once you get into that castle, there is something that to me is quite amazing and astounding. The family tree of Europe showing the interrelationship through intermarriage of the kings and queens of Europe in an attempt to unite all of Europe. Exactly like the Bible prophecy said. Bible says there would be Babylon. It would fall. It did. There'd be Medo-Persia. It would fall. It did. Cyrus was named 150 years in advance of his birth. He would be the ruler that would attack Babylon. He did. He would dry up the river according to the Bible prophecy. He did. The gates would be opened. They were on that drunken night. Then Greece would come under Alexander. That happened. Alexander would try to rebuild Babylon. He failed. He died. Exactly like the Bible said. Babylon would not be rebuilt. Then Greek's empire would fall. Rome would rule. It would be an iron monarchy. It was. Then after that, it would be divided, not conquered by a fifth world ruling empire. That happened. Rome would be divided. They'd try to unite Europe through intermarriage. They tried to do that, but it never happened. Ladies and gentlemen, history is not a wild affair of events. History is following this book like a blueprint. God is in control. He sits upon his throne. Napoleon, divorced. Josephine, married Louise of Austria to try to unite all Europe. But Napoleon failed. Napoleon was defeated in the Battle of Waterloo. They will mingle with the seed of man, but they will not adhere one to another as iron is not mixed with clay. When Napoleon was defeated, he cried out, "God is too much for me." Charles V tried to unite all of Europe, and he failed. Charlemagne tried to unite all of Europe, but Charlemagne could not have a united empire. He failed. Would-be rulers have arisen. They've tried to unite Europe, but they have failed. Again, Napoleon, Battle of Waterloo, 1815. And as Napoleon came to the Battle of Waterloo, he was utterly defeated because you cannot unite the clay and the iron in the feet of that image. That image has revealed history in advance. Here's what Napoleon's journal said. There will be one Europe. There will be one currency. There will be one language. There will be one government all over Europe. But Napoleon was defeated. Napoleon's armies went down in defeat. Why did these armies of Napoleon go down in such defeat? Because God intervened in history. In fact, right after this tragic defeat at Napoleon that nobody expected, Napoleon cried out, "God Almighty is too much for me." You know, there was a history written of Napoleon's defeat. It's called Lectures on Modern History, Lecture 3, by a man by the name of Professor Arnold. And he says, what was the principal adversary of this tremendous power? By whom was it checked and resisted and put down? By none and by nothing, but the direct and manifest interposition of God. God has intervened in human history. God is in control of human history. Europe has been divided exactly like the Bible has said down through the years. Would-be world leaders in World War I and World War II have tried to unite Europe. Hitler, Stalin, Mussolini, all have tried to bring Europe together, but they have failed. Hitler said there'll be one people. Hitler said there'll be one empire. Hitler said there'll be one leader, but he was defeated. Why? Because prophecy cannot be broken. There is an event just on the horizon. We're not living in the head of gold. We're not living in the breasts and arms of silver. We're not living in the thighs of brass. We're not living in the legs of iron. We're not living when Europe was first divided. What's the next event? What is the next event that Daniel described regarding the image to King Nebuchadnezzar? What is the next event that's just on the horizon? What's the next event for human history? Daniel 2, verse 34, you watched Well, a stone was cut out without hands. See, here's an empire without human hands. This stone cut out without hands is not some nuclear bomb that's going to explode. Here, the stone that's cut out without hands is the Rock of Ages, Jesus Christ, who will come again. You watched. You watched till a stone was cut out without hands, which struck the image on its feet of iron and clay and broke them into pieces. The God of heaven, Daniel said, would set up a kingdom that will never be destroyed. Babylon rose and fell. Nebuchadnezzar rose and fell. Saddam Hussein rose and fell. Medo-Persia rose and fell. Cyrus rose and fell. Greece rose and fell. Alexander rose and fell. Rome and the Caesars rose and fell. Europe was divided. In the rise and fall of nations, God has the destiny of this world in his hands. God is still in control. God is on the throne. And soon the rock cut out without hands, the divine, eternal, everlasting kingdom of Jesus Christ will come. It will break in pieces and consume all these kingdoms. And it shall stand forever and ever and ever and ever and ever. God's kingdom will stand. We need not fear. We need not fear. This earth isn't going to be destroyed in some thermonuclear warfare. We need not fear. We're not going to spend the last moments of life clawing at one another for living space. We need not fear. This world is not going to be destroyed by some global warming. We are living down in the toenails of the image. 2,500 years of history has been fulfilled. We need not fear. One day, Jesus will come. One day, he'll stream down the court of the sky. One day, sickness and suffering and heartache and sin will be over. One day, there'll be no more war, no more worry, no more want. One day, there'll be no more disease, no more disaster, no more death. One day, there'll be no more poverty, no more pollution. One day, we will say, there's no more night. No more night. No more dark periods. I want to live with Jesus one day in a land where there's no sickness or suffering or pain or death. Don't you? If you want to do that, just raise your hand as I pray. Father in heaven, thank you so much that we can live in that land with Jesus, where there's no sickness or pain. Thank you that this world is not in the hands of man, but it's in the hands of the living God. In Christ's name, amen.
1: 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God's message in Revelation is one of warning and encouragement. And it's a personal appeal to all of mankind. It is his final message before sweeping changes occur across the globe. 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You see, God doesn't want his church to be surprised by the events that will take place. He wants his church ready for his return. We have a new book for you entitled God's Last Altar Call. 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That's 24/7, 888-244-HOPE, 888-244-HOPE.
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3: The goal of parenting is not to just keep kids under a shelter for their whole lives. You've guarded their hearts. You've trained their characters. You've disciplined them. You've led them to Jesus Christ. You've discipled them. And now they can go from your care and be independent. And that's what this statement is talking about. Since they cannot always have the guidance and protection of parents and guardians, they need to be trained to self-reliance and self-control. They must be taught to think and act from conscientious principles.
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5: This is It Is Written. I'm John Bradshaw. Thanks for joining me. Few transformations in American history have been quite as dramatic. And like so many great changes in people's lives, this one was brought about by tragedy. By the brutal interruption of a hard-hearted life's chosen course. It was May the 15th in 1972. He was running for the President of the United States. On that day, Governor George Wallace of Alabama was permanently paralyzed from the waist down. This happened following an assassination attempt in a shopping center in Laurel, Maryland. He was shot 5 times, 1 bullet lodged in his spine. His life would never be the same again. His spirit was broken. His confident self-assurance was gone. And until the day of his death, 26 years later, he would never experience another day without pain. Governor Wallace had established himself in American politics as an unabashed defender of racial segregation. His first inaugural address as governor of Alabama was delivered during the heart of the American Civil Rights Movement, and it's best remembered for his defiant cry.
6: I say segregation now, segregation tomorrow, and segregation forever.
5: But a paralyzed man confined to a wheelchair for the rest of his days has a tough time being defiant. It seemed that God finally got through to Governor Wallace. Not long afterwards, he wheeled himself down the center aisle of the Dexter Avenue Baptist Church, just 500 feet, 1 block away from the Alabama State Capitol in Montgomery. This was the very church once pastored a quarter of a century before by Martin Luther King Jr. Turning his wheelchair around, the governor spoke to a hushed congregation in words no one present could forget. He said, "I have learned what suffering means in a way that was impossible before the assassination attempt. I think I can understand some of the pain black people have come to endure. I know I contributed to that pain. And I can only ask your forgiveness." One sharecropper from Selma, Alabama, who had marched with Martin Luther King, compared the governor's transformation to the conversion of Saul of Tarsus. George Wallace, in the sharecropper's words, was struck down and then got up to do good. Now, as you might expect, not everyone was completely accepting of Wallace's apology. He's been referred to as one of the great villains of the civil rights era. And his actions caused many, many people real hurt. But following Wallace's death in 1998, African-American Congressman John Lewis, a giant in the civil rights movement since the early 1960s, wrote an editorial in the New York Times in which he said, "The George Wallace who sent troops to intimidate peaceful, orderly marches in Selma in 1965 was not the same man who died this week. With all his failings, Mr. Wallace deserves recognition for seeking redemption for his mistakes, for his willingness to change and to set things right with those he harmed and with his God." You know, no experience speaks more decisively to the power of Christianity than a radical change of heart. And we're going to focus on this experience today in this episode of our ongoing series, Great Chapters of the Bible. The chapter we're going to be studying is the 5th chapter of the Gospel of Matthew. It's the opening chapter in Jesus' famous Sermon on the Mount, that great cornerstone of the Christian faith that Jesus delivered at the very start of his ministry. Matthew 5 is truly one of the richest chapters in the 4 Gospels. It contains a lot of important material. The chapter starts with the Beatitudes. Blessed are the poor in spirit. Blessed are the meek. Blessed are they that mourn. But we're going to jump over the Beatitudes because we'll look at them another time. Instead, we'll start in Matthew 5, verse 20, We'll see this chapter focuses on a radical change of the human heart. Jesus says some things that absolutely shock the people he's speaking to. He said, "For I say unto you, that unless your righteousness exceeds the righteousness of the scribes and Pharisees, you will by no means enter the kingdom of heaven." Now that was a stunning statement. The Pharisees were considered real religious leaders. They were the spiritual elite. They were rigorous in their obedience and very careful to be seen to be religious and holy and in God's favor. Jesus went on to identify what was so terribly wrong with the professed righteousness of the scribes and Pharisees. In some of the strongest words of his entire ministry, Jesus revealed what was wrong with the Pharisees' approach. Outwardly religious, inwardly, it was a different story. "Woe to you, scribes and Pharisees, hypocrites, for you cleanse the outside of the cup and dish, but inside they are full of extortion and self-indulgence. Blind Pharisees, first cleanse the inside of the cup and dish, that the outside of them may be clean also. Woe to you, scribes and Pharisees, hypocrites, for you are like whitewashed tombs, which indeed appear beautiful outwardly, but inside are full of dead men's bones and all uncleanness. Even so, you also outwardly appear righteous to men, but inside you are full of hypocrisy and lawlessness." That's Matthew 23, 25 through 28. So this is the righteousness of the scribes and Pharisees that Jesus was talking about. The kind of behavior that can't qualify anybody for heaven because it's all on the outside and not on the inside. Now, you might have met people like that. You might even be like that. This surface religion that Jesus was warning against was something the Old Testament prophets had warned the people of Israel against for hundreds of years. 1,000 years before the time of Christ, the prophet Samuel warned King Saul about this very thing. "Has the Lord as great delight in burnt offerings and sacrifices as in obeying the voice of the Lord? Behold, to obey is better than sacrifice, and to heed than the fat of rams." 1 Samuel 15:22. As Jesus speaks more about this, he talks about hatred, adultery, and one of the greatest evidences for the power of God. So what would be one of the greatest evidences for the power of God? 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
5: 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Thanks for joining me today on It Is Written. I'm John Bradshaw. A major problem facing the world today is the lack of heart religion. You know, it's easy to call yourself a believer, but it's another thing altogether to be one, genuinely. As we look today at a great chapter of the Bible, we're looking at Matthew 5, and we see that God speaks very clearly to this issue, really, to the problem of surface religion. There was a lot of it around in Jesus' day. In fact, 700 or so years before Jesus was born, Isaiah the prophet wrote this: To what purpose is the multitude of your sacrifices to me, says the Lord? I have had enough of burnt offerings of rams and the fat of fed cattle. I do not delight in the blood of bulls or of lambs or goats. When you spread out your hands, I will hide my eyes from you. Even though you make many prayers, I will not hear. Your hands are full of blood. Wash yourselves. Make yourselves clean. Put away the evil of your doing from before mine eyes. Cease to do evil. Learn to do good. Seek justice. Reprove the oppressor. Defend the fatherless. Plead for the widow. Isaiah 1:11 and 15 through 17. And then, as always, God assures his people of his power to change them from the inside out, so that the reform of their lives won't be only a surface matter any longer. Come now and let us reason together, says the Lord. Though your sins are like scarlet, they shall be white as snow. Though they are red like crimson, they shall be as wool. Isaiah 1:18. Another of the Old Testament prophets, the prophet Micah, makes a similar appeal in Micah 6, starting in verse 6. With what shall I come before the Lord and bow myself before the high God? Shall I come before him with burnt offerings, with calves a year old? Will the Lord be pleased with thousands of rams or 10,000 rivers of oil? He has shown you, O man, what is good. And what does the Lord require of you? But to do justly, to love mercy, and to walk humbly with your God. Micah 6:6-8. The Sermon on the Mount in Matthew chapter 5 speaks of a genuine inward faith. God wants for us something better than hypocrisy, something better than a surface religion, something better than outward show. You can fool people, you can impress people, but God sees the heart. Right after Jesus warns his audience against the surface righteousness practiced by the religious leaders of his day, he points to two of the Ten Commandments as examples of how obedience goes all the way to the heart. He starts with the sixth commandment, and he says in verses 21 and 22, "You have heard that it was said to those of old, 'You shall not murder,' and whoever murders will be in danger of the judgment. But I say to you that whoever is angry with his brother without a cause shall be in danger of the judgment." The Apostle John said something very similar. 1 John 3, verse 15. "Whoever hates his brother is a murderer, and you know that no murderer has eternal life abiding in him." Now, we understand not murdering, but Jesus takes it much further and he says, don't hate. He gets to the heart of the matter. Don't hate. He says, maybe you won't murder someone, but it's not right for you even to hate that person. Jesus continues on this theme in Matthew 5 when he turns to the seventh commandment, the one forbidding adultery. He says this in verses 27 and 28. "You have heard that it was said to those of old, 'You shall not commit adultery.' But I say to you that whoever looks at a woman to lust for her has already committed adultery with her in his heart." Jesus lays out for us the depth of what obedience actually means and the extent to which God will go to change a human heart. No adultery. Now, that's one thing. But then he goes so far as to say that lust isn't acceptable, which might just seem a little bit old-fashioned today. But we both know that if society just took this simple injunction just a little more seriously, the entire world would be a very different place. Jesus says it's one thing not to commit the act, but what he wants to do is change the heart, even change the desires. Now, if the people listening to Jesus had just gone back and read the language of the Ten Commandments as they were first written, they would have seen how what Jesus was talking about was nothing new. The tenth commandment, the one that forbids coveting, includes the words, "You shall not covet your neighbor's wife," Exodus 20, verse 17. In other words, God declared when the commandments were first proclaimed on Sinai that the reach of these divine commands extended directly to the intentions of the heart. This is what the Apostle Paul was talking about when he said he wouldn't have understood the true depth of God's law except for the command that said, "You shall not covet." He wrote that in Romans 7 and verse 7. Now, this is a bridge too far for many people. Too much. Too demanding. Who can even do that? the intents of the heart. Well, there's one person who can do that, and that's Jesus. And he'll do it when he lives in you. You know, the scribes and the Pharisees of Jesus' day were ignoring all this. They'd forgotten all the admonitions of the Old Testament prophets, from Samuel and Solomon to Isaiah and Micah and others. They saw righteousness as something on the outside, while the inside remained unchanged. In this way, they'd become no different from the heathen nations around them. You can't help but see the stark contrast between this attitude and the word of the Lord to the prophet Samuel in the Old Testament. Man looks at the outward appearance, but the Lord looks at the heart. 1 Samuel 16, verse 7. In other words, in their practice of religion, God's people in Jesus' time had become incredibly like the heathen, who they despised, ironically. What was on the surface mattered more than what was in the heart. It was the purpose of Jesus to draw the chosen nation back to the principles spelled out in the Old Testament and away from the religion for show which had taken the place of the transformed heart. It's this religion of the heart that true conversion brings, and it makes possible what Jesus urged next. You see, Christianity isn't just about what you do on the outside. You can sing in the choir or shout amen or look the part, and you can say all the right things, but God wants his children to be transformed. As Paul wrote in Romans 12, verse 2, "And do not be conformed to this world, but be transformed by the renewing of your mind, that you may prove what is that good and acceptable and perfect will of God." Jesus spoke to Nicodemus, and interestingly, he was a Pharisee, a member of that very group Jesus was correcting so strongly. And Jesus said to him, "You must be born again." Nicodemus had it all going right on the outside, but inwardly he was empty. He was failing spiritually when he wanted to be spiritually successful. And this is where a lot of people find themselves today. From sea to shining sea, there are people you would think were doing great spiritually, but on the inside, they're dying and they're failing. They realize their Christian experience is not nearly what they want it to be. Maybe you've been there. You might be having an experience where you know what God wants. You know what Jesus wants your life to be like, but you just can't deliver it. Well, God has a solution for you. A way forward. And that's what Matthew 5 is all about. 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
5: In Matthew 5, verses 23 and 24, Jesus says, "Therefore, if you bring your gift to the altar, and there remember that your brother has something against you, leave your gift there before the altar and go your way." He says, first, be reconciled to your brother, and then come and offer your gift. Clear up matters. Don't hang on to old scores. Work things out. Reconciliation. Unity. No grudges separating you from your neighbor. And then this. The kind of statement that helps us to see that in God's eyes, Christianity is the real thing. The gospel is a living force that can change your life. See, nobody feels good about themselves when they know God wants them to live a certain life, but they can't do it. Too many people today are living a double life. Christ on the outside, but the devil on the inside. All profession of Christ, no possession of Christ. And this is one of the things that gives Christianity a bad name. People call themselves Christian, but you would never know looking at the way they live their life. No power. I'm not talking about people who stumble, people who make mistakes. That's going to happen as you grow as a believer. It's just not necessary to live a life where you claim to be a follower of Jesus, but your heart hasn't been changed. Because the Christ of the Bible is in the business of changing hearts, and he'll change yours. Look at what Jesus said starting in verse 38. You have heard that it was said, an eye for an eye and a tooth for a tooth. But I tell you not to resist an evil person. But whoever slaps you on your right cheek, turn the other to him also. If anyone wants to sue you and take away your tunic, let him have your cloak also. And whoever compels you to go 1 mile, go with him too. Give to him who asks you, and from him who wants to borrow from you, do not turn away. You know what Jesus is saying? Instead of fighting fire with fire, fight fire with love. If someone mistreats you, love them anyway. They want something, give them that and more. Someone takes, give. Someone wants to borrow, lend. Jesus isn't talking about what you do on the outside now. He's talking about his ability to change a heart so radically that when someone curses you, you'll bless them in return. In fact, he frames this in a really graphic way. You have heard that it was said, you should love your neighbor and hate your enemy. But I say to you, love your enemies. Bless those who curse you. Do good to those who hate you. And pray for those who spitefully use you and persecute you. That's Matthew 5, 43 and 44. Evidently, it was the belief in Jesus' day that you should love those close to you, your neighbor, while it was okay, even desirable, to hate other people. Now, that certainly isn't God's way. Christians are supposed to show their love to others, even their enemies. No, no, that's tough. That's not easy. John, you have no idea how these people wind me up, how hard it is to show kindness. Hard for you, sure. But hard for God? No, it's not. You see, God can do that in a person's life. He can do it in your life. Love your enemy? Yes, you can. What was it that Paul wrote? I can do all things through Christ who strengthens me. That's Philippians 4 and verse 13. This is where Christianity shows us what it's really all about. Nothing gives the world more evidence that the Bible has changed a person's life as when hatred turns to love. This is why Jesus said in John 13:35, by this all will know that you are my disciples, if you have love for one another. Too many Christians seem to have a hard time remembering that. Holding grudges is common, even in the church, and it's poisonous. Refusing to forgive is common, even though Jesus made clear in Matthew chapter 6 that people who refuse to forgive others won't be forgiven by God. You'll find husbands and wives, brothers and sisters, bosses and employees, teammates, students and teachers holding on to grievances for years, even decades. When Jesus said that our righteousness must exceed that of the scribes and Pharisees, he was saying that the righteousness we have has to come from a changed heart. It ought to be evidence of a changed life. Of course, a person could look at someone like Governor George Wallace, who made a career out of hating people and encouraging others to do the same, or to feel anything other than bitterness. But to look at a person and that person's misdeeds, now that's a dangerous thing. The more important question is the one that addresses what's going on in your heart, not someone else's. The message of Matthew 5 is that God can change any heart, if you'll let him. He can still give us the grace to love and forgive our enemies. Historians still debate whether George Wallace was sincere in his request for forgiveness from those he'd wronged so terribly. And that's understandable. Was he sincere, do you think? Was he? Let's let God decide that. Author Dan Carter, who wrote a biography on George Wallace, quoted an English writer who said,

0: Men's hearts are concealed, but their actions are open to scrutiny. Although human hearts are very much concealed, the Bible assures us, speaking of God, you only know the hearts of all the sons of men. 1 Kings 8:39. And the same God who alone can read our hearts is the one who alone possesses the power to change them.
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0: 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Let me pray with you now. Our Father in heaven, we thank you in the name of Jesus that you are able to change a heart. And we don't want to be the type of person who outwardly puts on a good show of being a Christian, demonstrates religiosity, while on the inside we're corrupt and full of malice and we're sick and we are failing. Lord, we know it is your intention to change us inwardly and outwardly, to do a thorough, complete job, to convert us, that we might be, as Jesus said to Nicodemus, born again. Friend, as you look into your heart, what do you see? Do you see a heart that's at one with the heart of God? Do you see a heart that is united with Jesus? If so, then I want you to say, thank you, Lord. But if you don't, if you look on the inside and you see a hypocrite, if you look on the inside and you see someone who's just playing a game or going through the motions, whose practice doesn't meet with his or her profession, then right now I'd like you to ask Jesus to give you a new heart. Father, would you do that for me, for each of us? Give us a new heart, a new mind, that our profession might be demonstrated by a life that reveals to others that there is a Savior. We thank you and we pray in Jesus' name. Amen. Thank you so much for joining me. I'm looking forward to seeing you again next time. Until then, remember, it is written, man shall not live by bread alone, but by every word that proceeds from the mouth of God.
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3: Hi, Dan Seaborn here, and you're listening to Winning at Home's Family Moments. I recently had the opportunity of speaking just after an orchestra had played. And as I watched them play, I thought about how similar an orchestra is to a family. First, you've got a conductor, and in our case, I pray the Lord Jesus Christ is that conductor. But then you've got someone plunking on a harp, or you've got someone banging on a drum, or someone else is playing the tuba, or stringing on a violin. And each orchestra member has a specific job, and they need to play on tune for this sound, this melodious sound to occur. And a family is the same way. Dad's got to plunk his thing, and Mom's got to string her thing, and the kids usually want to bang the drums. But when they all work together and try to follow the Lord Jesus Christ as the conductor, they can make a melodious song.
4: Sometimes it may not sound so good because one's plunking in the wrong area and they must be corrected, just as the conductor would say, "Stop, stop, stop, Mr. Tuba player, you're a little off tune," and they would have to get on tune, get on the note. And that's what we must do in our family life, continually try to stay on the note. That's not easy, but hey, being in an orchestra isn't easy either. You got to have some gifts. And today we must say, "Lord Jesus Christ, you've put me in this family. You've given me this gift. Help me play in a melodious tune along with my other family members." 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
5: "For this cause I bow my knees unto the Father of our Lord Jesus Christ, of whom the whole family in heaven and earth is named, that he would grant you according to the riches of his glory to be strengthened with might by his Spirit in the inner man, that Christ may dwell in your hearts by faith, that ye, being rooted and grounded in love, may be able to comprehend with all saints what is the breadth and length and depth and height, and to know the love of Christ which passeth knowledge, that ye might be filled with all the fullness of God. Now unto him that is able to do exceeding abundantly above all that we ask or think, according to the power that worketh in us, unto him be glory in the church by Christ Jesus throughout all ages, world without end. Amen."
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9: Now a look at your morning weather on Vacaville, Fairfield Christian Talk Radio. Intermittent clouds today with a high near 72 and lows around 56. Sunny tomorrow with a high of 82 and lows around 55. For your Monday, mostly sunny with a high near 85 and lows around 56. And for Tuesday, mostly sunny with a high near 85 and lows around 57. That's your morning weather on Vacaville Fairfield Christian Talk Radio.
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0: forgive our debtors, and do not lead us into temptation, but deliver us from the evil one. Some of you listening may remember that just a week or so ago, the Pope said that he thinks that the translation of the Lord's Prayer, in at least Italian, English, and many other languages, is not very accurate, where it says, lead us not into temptation. Makes it sound like God wants to tempt us, and we have to beg him not to. It actually is saying, lead us away from our natural leaning to temptation. And then, of course, deliver us from the evil one. For yours is the kingdom and the power and the glory forever. The Lord's Prayer is a beautiful pattern for prayer, and there's a lot we can learn about God and our needs in this prayer. Now, I've written a book that I'm going to share with anybody that calls and asks for it tonight, and it's a book called The Beautiful Secrets of Prayer. And if you'd like to get a copy of that book, just tell them that you want my book on prayer. They'll be happy to send that to you, and it will, I believe, strengthen your faith and just increase, deepen your relationship with the Lord. If you call the resource number, ask for the book, Teach Us to Pray, and here's the number again. This is for the book, 800-835-6747. This is for the resource, 835-6747. 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And with that, we're going to go to the phones, and I'm going to be talking to somebody by the name of Anonymous. Hello, you're on the air with Bible Answers Live. Can you hear me? Let me try that again. Anonymous, are you on the air? Are you there? Hello, Bible Answers Live. Can you hear me? Yeah, I hear you in the background. You're on the air with Bible Answers Live. Hello? You might have your mute button on. Are you on the air? Okay, well, I'm going to have to go to another caller, looks like. So we're going to talk next to, we're going to put that on hold. Going to talk to Rosarita, is that right?
1: Rosetta.
0: Rosetta, I'm sorry. And welcome, you're on Bible Answers Live.
1: Hi, Pastor Batchelor. I wanted to know about Ezekiel chapter 37.
0: Okay. Oh, you want, well, I can't read the whole thing. Any, what verses?
1: Verse 19. Is that information about David a metaphor or an expected future event?
0: All right, let me get there and I'll read it for everybody. Most of our listeners are riding in the car, but let's see here. Ezekiel chapter 37, you said verse 19. Say to them, yes. Thus says the Lord God, surely I will take the stick of Joseph, which is in the hand of Ephraim, and the tribes of Israel, his companions, and I will join them with it, with the stick of Judah, and make them one stick, and wherever they have gone, and they shall no longer be two nations, nor shall they ever be divided into two kingdoms again. Is that the verse you want?
1: A little more.
0: And they shall not defile themselves any more with their idols, nor with their detestable things, nor with any of their transgressions, but I'll deliver them from all their dwelling places in which I bring them. And then it says, my servant David shall be king over them. Is that the part you're wondering about?
1: Yes. Is that a metaphor or a future event?
0: It is a metaphor.
1: A metaphor.
0: Now, even in heaven, you know, David will be resurrected. David's going to be in heaven. But Jesus was always the one that David looked to as his Lord. Even David prophesied and said, my Lord said unto the Lord, let me put your enemies beneath your footstool. David always understood that the Messiah would be the ultimate king of Israel. Jesus is referred to as the Son of David. When and it says, I will give you the throne of your father, David, a prophecy about Jesus. When the blind men came and asked for healing, they said, Son of David, have mercy on me. And so all the Jews understood that the Messiah would be from the line of David. And so when it says, David, my servant, will be king over them, it means a descendant from the house of David. Now, let me explain why it says all that. You notice it talked about Joseph and Judah. It talked about these two sticks. I'll join them together. After the time of Solomon, the nation of Judah, where David reigned, Judah, Benjamin, and Levi, they were separated from the northern kingdom. There was a civil war. And because of this civil war, they were separated right up until the Babylonian captivity. And the northern kingdom never recognized the sons of David as king. But it's telling us in heaven they'll no longer be two nations, but they'll once again be a united people, And it's talking here about spiritualism.

0: I have a book I'd like to send you. I wrote for this particular reason. It'd be great for you to get some good counsel from a pastor or be part of a recovery group dealing with divorce recovery. And the book I wrote, I'll send you a copy. It's called Marriage, Divorce, and Remarriage. And just call the resource line. This is a different phone number than the studio. 800-835-6747. 800-835-6747. And we'll be happy to send you a free copy. Thank you very much. Did that? I'm going to bring your volume back up. Did that help your question at all?
1: Yes, it did. I seem to be, there are times where I feel that I have all the answers and I have it under control. And then a thought would come to me or some, you know, a thought of something that has happened. And I seem to slip right back into the same mindset as before.
0: Oh, now you gave the key right there. You'll catch yourself thinking about these triggers that bring the frustration and the anger. Ask the Lord to just guide your thinking. And think on those things, as Paul says, that are just, I think this is Philippians, just and noble and pure and holy and good. Yeah, Philippians 4:8. And when you pray that prayer and you catch some of these old memories coming into your mind that just start to trigger the unhappy feelings, say, all right, Lord, I'm not going to dwell on that. Now, those thoughts will come, but you can reject them and it'll get easier. Hey, thank you very much. And we'll be praying for you. We know there's a lot of people out there that are struggling that have maybe been through a divorce or some of these trials, and it's very difficult, and it happens to Christians too. All right, we're going to talk next to, is this Pamela?
2: Yeah.
0: Hi, how are you, Pamela? Thanks for calling in.
2: Hi, Pastor Doug. How are you?
0: I'm doing wonderful. Appreciate your call.
2: Great. I have a question. How do you really know when God is trying to give you a message or tell you something?
0: There's a variety of ways. Now, first and foremost, you know, God will speak to you through His Word. When you read the Word, you'll say, "Oh, wow, God is telling me in His Word, do this or don't do that." But not every decision in life comes via the Bible, and so sometimes God guides us through Christian counsel. If you've got several friends that maybe they got a good relationship with the Lord and they're counseling you in a certain direction, He may be trying to speak to you through them. Sometimes providence will tell you. When I say providence, things happen. And God will start closing a door because He's nudging you in another direction. Or He may open a new door and He's nudging you towards this new opportunity. And so you look at things happening around you. God does speak to us through our spirit. But that's not always the safest guide because sometimes we get our own desires mixed up with the Holy Spirit and we can't tell the difference. And so that can be a little bit dicey, saying, well, is God's spirit telling me this, or is it my own desires, or just, you know, even the devil can give you feelings. I mean, so the feelings are not the safest guide. And, and then, you know, you just pray for providential indicators and spend time in prayer, because if you commit your way to the Lord, He will direct your path.
2: Okay. Well, thank you so much, Pastor.
0: Yeah, absolutely. Now, Pamela, I've got a book I'll send you for free. It's called How to Know the Will of God. If you call the resource line, I'll be happy to send that to you. And that's 800-835-6747. And tell them you're listening to Bible Answers Live and you've been offered the book, How to Know the Will of God. That sounds like it's up the alley of your question. All right, appreciate your call. And let's see, we got a few people who have been waiting patiently. Going to talk next to Christy. Christy, you're on the air with Bible Answers Live.
3: Hi, how are you doing, Pastor Doug?
0: Doing great. Thank you for calling.
3: Good. I have a group of us have been having discussion and dealing with demon possession with a young lady. And so we know that in Matthew, when Jesus encountered the demon-possessed man, he rebuked them. And so our question is, in dealing with such a thing, we know that without prayer, you can't deal with such because Christ said that we are not dealing with anything of this realm. And we have actually witnessed the demonic spirits in this lady. Where in Scripture can we find, or is there, in dealing with such?
0: Well, of course, you have Mark chapter 5, where Jesus cast a legion of demons out of one man. That's the most intense example in the Bible, because this man's got, you know, he's running around naked, he's covered with chains, he's living among tombs and pigs, and he's a perfect example of an absolutely lost individual. And Jesus sets mm-hmm. him free and then sends him out preaching. So it's the most radical conversion in the Bible. And when the disciples one time came to Jesus and they said, why couldn't we cast out this demon? It's the same chapter, actually, a little later on. He said, this kind does not come out except prayer and fasting. And so there might be difficult cases where you may want to take some time and fast and pray for a brother and sister that's struggling with, you know, what may be demonic possession. Some people mm-hmm. have genuine mental problems, and they just need healing. Or sometimes they may need a chemical that's missing. It is true a person can be low on B12 or something else, and actually it'll affect them mentally. But prayer, be a good witness, claim the promises of God. I don't recommend that Christian groups get involved in like exorcisms. Mm-hmm. You'll notice in the Bible that the apostles never went looking for demon-possessed people.
3: Mm-hmm.
0: It seems like they just showed up, and they had to deal mm-hmm. with it. Paul was out preaching, and this girl began to follow him, and he cast the devil out of her. And Jesus was preaching, and this demon-possessed man came into the synagogue. But they never really went out looking for him, you know. So I think we ought to avoid it. There's enough demonic activity in the world that we run into without looking for it.
3: Oh, no, we didn't go looking for it.
0: No, I know what you mean, yeah.
3: We were actually told last week by this person that I'm just using you, and it just brings chills, but how the outward appearance just totally changed on this person. You know,
0: yeah,
3: and like even the eyes even went darker when all of a sudden it started vocalizing, you know.
0: Yeah, there can be physiological changes if a person is mm-hmm. demon-possessed, just as if a person's filled with the Spirit. You know, the Bible says Moses' mm-hmm. face was shining.
3: Exactly.
0: So, you know, I do have a sermon that if you go to just YouTube, type in Doug Batchelor, I hate to say this, but type in Doug Batchelor demons, and you'll see a sermon I did on dealing with demonic possession. I think it's called Dealing with Demons and Evil Spirits, but it's got about 50,000 views. So I deal with a bunch of scriptures on that, and there's a lot more there than I can share with you in just a moment or two. But see if that helps, Christy, and we do appreciate your call. And there is a Bible study we offer if you want a free copy. It's called Did God Create a Devil? And I think you'll find that very helpful. It tells about the origin. Why do we have evil spirits in the world? And you can get that by calling 800-835-6747. And thank you for your call. I'm going to talk next with Robert, who's listening on Bible Answers Live. Robert, you're on the air.
4: Good evening.
0: Evening. Thank you for waiting.
4: No problemo. I have a couple of questions regarding Sabbath.
0: Okay.
4: One is, I hear a lot of people say that the Sabbath was only meant for Israel.
0: All right, do you want me to address that real quick?
4: Yeah.
0: All right, the first mention of the Sabbath is on the seventh day of creation in Genesis chapter 2. You can't really go back much further than Genesis chapter 2. God blessed the day, he sanctified it, he sets it aside way back in the beginning, and he did it for man. Jesus said the Sabbath was made for man. I think the word there in Greek is anthropos, meaning mankind, humanity. So the idea that the Sabbath is just for the Jews and that only Jews need a day of worship and rest is really absurd when you think about it. It goes back to the beginning. And it even says in heaven, you can read in Isaiah 66, it says that from one Sabbath to another, all flesh will come and worship before him in the new heaven and the new earth. So if you've got it all the way back there in Genesis for Adam and Eve, and if you've got it, of course, in the wilderness, and you've got it with the apostles in Christ, and you have it in heaven, why wouldn't we need a day of worship and rest now? Does that make sense?
4: Yeah. Have you heard before that the Sabbath wasn't really kept until the giving of the manna kind of thing?
0: Yeah, I have heard that, but I think I can show otherwise. For example, the giving of the manna is chapter 16. Of course, Ten Commandments don't come until chapter 20. But when God does rain the manna down from heaven in chapter 16 of Exodus, the people did not listen. They went out gathering on the Sabbath day, and God says, how long will you refuse to keep my commandments? And so God refers to the Sabbath as a commandment before he even gave the Ten Commandments. And then if you go to Genesis, I think it's chapter 3, where the Pharaoh said to Moses, Moses met with the leaders of Israel and they started to rest. And the Pharaoh said, you're causing the people to Shabbat. He said, you're making the people rest. The original word there is Sabbath. And so even when Moses first began the Exodus Odyssey, he said, look, you need to return to the Lord. And part of that was to come return back to the commandments of God they'd gotten from Genesis. And so, and Isaiah, I can't remember the verse, it might be 65, he says, and the sons of the stranger that join themselves to the Lord and keep his Sabbath, meaning the Gentiles. So
4: I think that's 56.
0: Yeah, that's it. Correct. Thank you. Isaiah 56. So I think there's a number of examples in the Bible where the Sabbath is not made for one race of people. And then you said you had a second part to your question?
4: Yeah, Hosea chapter 2, verse 11 talks about God taking away the Sabbath.
0: Yeah, not only in Hosea 2, but in I think he also says it in Isaiah. He says, away with your Sabbaths, meaning any of their holidays or feasts that they kept, thinking they were earning them their righteousness. Now, God, I mean, anyone thinking about it, if you look at Hosea, I mean, Jesus hasn't earned yet. So the idea that the Sabbaths were done during the time of Hosea, well, what's the reason for that? God wasn't saying the Sabbath was over with. He was just saying all of your religious festivals, if you're not doing it through faith in me, it's smoke in my nose. I think that's what Isaiah calls it. So he said, you come and you pray long prayers and you stretch out your hands. And Jesus, he said the same thing to the religious leaders in his day. He said, you fast to be seen of men, you give to be seen of men, you pray to be seen of men. Now, Jesus didn't say there was anything wrong with giving. We got to keep giving. Nothing wrong with fasting and nothing wrong with praying, but don't do it for selfish reasons. Same thing with the Sabbath in Hosea. So you're doing it for carnal reasons. Does that make sense?
4: So not that he took away the Sabbath.
0: No, why would God take away the one commandment that begins with the word remember? It's the only commandment that begins with the word remember. Why would he say, now that's the only one I want you to forget? I mean, nobody argues about the other nine commandments, right?
4: No.
0: I can stand up in any church in the country and I've done it and preach, you know, honor your father and mother, and everybody says amen, and I can say thou shalt not covet, and they look nervous, but they'll say amen. And you can say thou shalt not commit adultery, and they may look nervous, but they'll say amen. And you can go through all 10 commandments, and they'll say amen. And then you say, remember the Sabbath day. People are okay as long as you don't say you're supposed to do it on the seventh day. Then they get nervous, and they say, oh, we're not under the law now. We're under grace. So that always seemed a little bit strange. Hey, you know, I got a study. We're going to go to another call, Robert, but let me send you our study on that. And it's called When God Said to Remember. We got a special study guide on the Sabbath. If you call the resource line, and that number is 800-835-6747, and ask for the Amazing Facts Study Guide on the Sabbath Day. And there's a website that's become very popular. It's called Sabbath Truth. Simply sabbathtruth.com, sabbathtruth.org. You just, if you go to Google and you type in Sabbath Truth, it's got everything about the Sabbath, the history. It's a very popular site. And it's encouraging, too. Thank you for your call. We're going to talk next to Kenneth, who's been waiting patiently. And Kenneth, you're on the air with Bible Answers Live.
5: Hi. I just want to say I appreciate the work you do in the ministry and the clarity that you bring to the scriptures.
0: Well, thank you.
5: My question is, we're doing a study in the book of Acts, and there's a reference to a multitude who came and became believers, and then were later filled with the Holy Spirit. Now, when a person comes to Christ, you know, Christ comes into their heart and lives within their heart, and then the work begins. Isn't it the Holy Spirit that does the work in your heart? And so when it references being filled with the Holy Spirit, is it possible for a believer to not have the Holy Spirit? And what was the significance in Acts where the multitude that came and became believers were later filled with the Holy Spirit?
0: Yeah, because the Spirit comes in different degrees. And the Bible even uses that figure. It talks about the Holy Spirit and it uses the analogy of farming, that you can have a light rain and you could have a latter rain. There could be a heavy rain. And at Pentecost, they were baptized. Baptism is immersion. That's a downpour. So when you're just completely immersed, they were baptized with the Holy Spirit. It's the Holy Spirit that brings us to conviction, even before we're believers. The Holy Spirit convicts us of our sin. It's the Holy Spirit that will lead us to, you know, come to Jesus. The Holy Spirit comforts. But you see the Holy Spirit coming in different waves. An example would be Acts chapter 2. The disciples are baptized in the Holy Spirit. Well, the apostles are there that day, correct? But
5: right.
0: You get to Acts chapter 4, it says, and they prayed, and the place was filled with the power of the Spirit, and they spoke the word of God. They were filled with the Spirit again in Acts chapter 4. And you see several times where it says the Spirit of the Lord came on this person or that person. It wasn't that the Spirit had totally left them. So God's Spirit is, you know, I think in me and you right now. But that's different from being baptized in the Holy Spirit just before Jesus comes. Does that make sense, Ken?
5: Absolutely. And I tell you, that's where I want to be living right there is in filling of the Holy Spirit.
0: Well, you and I both. Tell you what, I appreciate your question. I've got a book that I wrote on the Holy Spirit, and it's called The Holy Spirit, The Need. The Holy Spirit, The Need by Doug Batchelor. You call the resource line. We'll send you one of those. It's a little sermon book, easy to read. 800-835-6747 for the free offer, and it's called The Holy Spirit, The Need. All right, we're going to try and take at least one more call here. We've got, let me see if I get this. Walter has been waiting patiently. Walter, you're on the air. We've got about a minute. Can you hear me?
6: Yes, sir. I've been trying for years to get an answer to this question.
0: Okay.
6: Every year we celebrate Christ's birth. Yet Ecclesiastes 7 says to cry at a birth and celebrate a death. So why do we do the opposite?
0: Well, Solomon is talking about the vanity of life in that passage. And he's saying, you know, it's better to go to the house of mourning than the house of feasting because the living will take it to heart. And even Job, when he was going through his sufferings, he said, you know, let the day of my birth, when someone told my father there is a man-child, let it be darkness because of the suffering in life. But at the same time, there are places in the Bible where it talks about rejoicing at the news of a birth. Happy is the man that has his quiver full of children. And so, yeah, the birth of somebody is sort of a bittersweet question. Hey, listening friends, you can tell from the music, if we didn't get your call tonight, I apologize. We started slow and it filled up with calls. Give us a chance again next week and go to the Amazing Facts website. You've been blessed. 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Keep us on the air. God bless you.
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11: 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Know ye that the Lord, he is God. It is he that hath made us, and not we ourselves. We are his people, and the sheep of his pasture. Enter into his gates with thanksgiving, and into his courts with praise. Be thankful unto him, and bless his name. For the Lord is good, his mercy is everlasting, and his truth endureth to all generations.
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12: Blessed is everyone that feareth the Lord, that walketh in his ways. For thou shalt eat the labor of thine hands. Happy shalt thou be, and it shall be well with thee. Thy wife shall be as a fruitful vine by the sides of thine house, thy children like olive plants round about thy table. Behold, that thus shall the man be blessed that feareth the Lord. The Lord shall bless thee out of Zion, and thou shalt see the good of Jerusalem all the days of thy life. Yea, thou shalt see thy children's children, and peace upon Israel.
13: Blessed are they that mourn, for they shall be comforted.
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16: Now a look at your morning weather on Vacaville, Fairfield Christian Talk Radio. Intermittent clouds today with a high near 72 and lows around 56. Sunny tomorrow with a high of 82 and lows around 55. For your Monday, mostly sunny with a high near 85 and lows around 56. And for Tuesday, mostly sunny with a high near 85 and lows around 57. That's your morning weather on Vacaville, Fairfield Christian Talk Radio.
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18: The most ridiculous sight the world has ever known is that of 100 fully armed men guarding a corpse, standing in front of a tomb with weapons in their hands, fearful lest the still lips again speak or the silent heart begin to beat. This morning we're going to go back and relive and re-celebrate the greatest story ever told, the story of the death, the burial, and the resurrection of our Lord Jesus, the power of the resurrection. In order that we can enjoy the resurrection to the maximum, I think it's important that we review the time in which he died, the place, the geography, and the topography. When did he die? It was in the spring of the year at about 5 o'clock in the afternoon, an hour or two before the setting of the sun and the beginning of the seventh day Sabbath. He died upon a Friday that the world now calls good. Where did he die? Would you open your Bibles with me now for the first time to John chapter 19? Where did Jesus die? John chapter 19 and reading verse 20. 19th chapter of John's Gospel, the 20th verse. This title then read many of the Jews. For the place where Jesus was crucified was near to the city, and the title was written in Hebrew and in Greek and in Latin. I read recently that still the best loved hymn of Americans is that old favorite, On a Hill, where? Far away stood an old rugged cross. Perhaps the result of the influence of that hymn, we could fall to the mistaken notion that when Jesus was crucified, he was taken in a procession way outside the city, some remote country spot. It was not so. The Bible is very clear that the place where he was crucified was just near to the city. Now, for further information about the place where he died, let's turn to Matthew 27. Leave a bookmark or something at John 19 because we're going to be coming back. Matthew chapter 27 and the 39th verse as we continue to talk about where Jesus died. Matthew 27, reading verse 39. Matthew 27, beginning with the 39th verse. They that passed by reviled him, and they wagged their heads, and they said, You who destroys the temple and rebuilds in 3 days, save yourself if you're the Son of God, and come down from the cross. Now, what does this tell us? Not only was the place of the crucifixion near to the city, it was alongside the main thoroughfare. You see, my dears, it was a part of the punishment of the crucifixion that the man to be executed have his cross raised alongside the main highway. In our environment here, we might say that it's right down here along the river where you intersect to go over to that side or to come to this side. It was along the main highway, so the largest number of people making their journeys from home to the workplace or vice versa, or going on vacations or business trips, could pause in their travels, stand in the shadow of the cross, look up at he who hangs, and cast their rotten epithets in his face. Pick up stones if they wish, and stone him while he hangs, immobile. Some would stand and clear their throats and spit upon him. All of this a part of the embarrassment and the belittling of a crucifixion. Now, we've talked about the time that he died and the place that he was crucified. Now, let's talk together about the place of the burial, the place of the tomb. And back again to John chapter 19, this time to notice verse 41. Beginning at verse 41. Now, in the place where he was crucified, there was a garden. And in that garden, there was a tomb where a man had never before been buried. And there they laid Jesus because the Jews' preparation day, for the sepulcher was near at hand. Now again, in our minds we might fall to this mistaken conclusion that once he died upon the cross, his body was taken in a funeral procession, in a cortege or some such thing, to some cemetery a mile or two this direction or that, and it was not so. As a matter of fact, the place of the crucifixion and the place of the burial were so near together that they were considered to be one and the same. Now, in the place where he was crucified, a garden, and in that garden, a tomb where a man had never before been placed, and there they buried Jesus. Now, we've talked about time and place, geography and topography. Now, let's talk about people, and this thing is going to come alive for us. Who was there upon the cross when Jesus died? Who was there, rather, gathered round the cross, I should have said, when Jesus died? At the outset and for the first hour or two, perhaps, there were tens, if not hundreds, of people. It was an event. It was the Woodstock of that day and age. When it was announced that there was going to be a crucifixion, people came from every direction. They came from the north, from the Galilee area. They came from the west along the shores of the Mediterranean. They came from the south and the east and the Dead Sea area. They wanted to be there on time to see a man struggle against his executioners, to see him make a last-ditch attempt to escape. They wanted to be there to hear him cursing against those who would drive the nails. But once the nails were driven and the crosses raised, then the crowds would begin to thin out and disappear. And after Jesus has been upon his cross 2 or 3 hours, there are only 3 or 4 folks left. There's his mother beside him. And there is also Mary from Magdala and Salome, the mother of James and John. And there's one disciple, young John, whom some have suggested was too young to know better. The others had gone into hiding, but here stands young John. Now, in addition, there were four Roman soldiers. No better. The others had gone into hiding, but here stands young John.

these four hardened soldiers kneel in the dust at the foot of the cross, take dice in their hands, and begin to play games. And then in the midst of their gaming, one of the Roman soldiers stops, looks into the face of Jesus, and then up into the heavens, and shouts with a voice loud enough for all to hear, "Surely this was the Son of God." Now, I wondered what brought this conviction to the heart of this hardened Roman soldier. Three things I'd like to share with you just briefly. Number one, the marvelous patience of Jesus. This executioner had been a part of the crucifying of hundreds of men. He'd seen it again and again and again. And on the average, a man came on the fight. He came with every muscle extended. He came in the last hope, the last desperate attempt to escape. And if he could break an arm loose, he would strike out at those who were trying to hold him. But Jesus of his own volition walked to his cross, laid himself down upon it, and in cadence with the ring of the hammer, he began to pray, "Oh, Father, forgive them. They don't know what they're doing. Lay not this sin to their charge." And the Roman soldier had never seen a demonstration of patience like this. But then there was more. He'd only been upon the cross about 3 hours. When Jesus lifted up his eyes toward heaven and fairly shouted out, "It is finished." I read a book a while back that suggested that that was a great cry of anguish. That was a cry of dejection and despair. And the thesis was this: here was a man, a good man, who'd come to this earth to do good. He'd given his life, his past 30 plus years in service. He'd gone here and there and everywhere, opening blinded eyes and straightening twisted withered limbs. And at the end of it all, standing beside his cross are three women, a couple of them relatives, and one young friend by the name of John. And so his attitude was, "I've been a total abject failure. Look what I've done. After 3 years of work, here is the result of my ministry. Where are the masses now? Where are the thousands that I fed and ministered to? Oh, I've failed. It's finished." But you and I know better, don't we? It was not a cry of despair, but the greatest victory shout the world would ever hear. Mission impossible was now mission accomplished. Salvation was guaranteed to every man, woman, and child that would ever trust and believe. It is finished. And the third thing that brought conviction to the heart of the Roman soldier was the sudden death of Jesus. The average man lived upon a cross, says history, for 4 or 5 days. But if he's a young man in good muscle tone and good physical condition, not an unusual thing that he live upon the cross for 7 to 10 days until he dies as the result of dehydration together with starvation and the gangrene, the blood poisoning that enters in around the wounds. But now Jesus has been on the cross only 3 hours. He's demonstrated marvelous patience. He's given the great cry of victory. And then he purposefully lowers his head upon his chest and dies. And so the patience, the sudden death, and the great cry of victory brought home to this guard that this was no ordinary execution. This was no ordinary man. Surely this was the Son of God. Now, three men are ultimately converted at the crucifixion experience. Three very diverse men. One of them is the Roman soldier of whom we've just spoken. He was obviously a Gentile. Still another was the thief that hung on the right-hand side. That thief was a Jew. And a third man that was converted at the cross experience was a man by the name of Simon. The Bible says he was from Cyrene. That's on the African continent. And history says that Simon was a black man. And so we have the conversion of a black man, the conversion of a Jew, the thief on the right-hand side, the conversion of a Roman soldier. A foretaste, ladies and gentlemen, that the death of our Lord Jesus was for all of mankind, for all of humanity. Isn't that wonderful news? Regardless of the color of your skin, the origin of your birth, Jesus died for you and you and for me. Thank God for the death of Jesus. Now, Jesus dies unexpectedly. Ordinarily, there would be time to make burial arrangements, funeral plans. 3 or 4 days probably, perhaps as long as a week to 10 days. But not in this case. Jesus dies suddenly. He has a few friends. One is standing beside his cross. But if he has a burial plot, it wouldn't be here in Jerusalem. It would be somewhere up north, along the Galilee shores. But probably he doesn't have one at all, because he, like his fellow fishermen, are

0: poor and unlearned. And so there is now a dilemma. What's going to happen to the body of Jesus? Into this dilemma step suddenly two of the three most wealthy men in all of Palestine. One of them is Joseph from Arimathea. The other is Nicodemus. Now, it's out of context, by the way, when you think about it. The other of the disciples are in hiding, with one exception, young John, fearful lest nails be driven through their hands and feet, and they be associated with Jesus, connected to him by association. And so they've gone underground. And into this dangerous milieu, here come these two very wealthy men. And I wondered, what gave them courage to come suddenly into the fore and claim discipleship? A courage they didn't have a month or two prior, or a week before, and suddenly now into this fearful situation, these men claim disciples. Claim discipleship. I want to take you back now to an experience that Nicodemus has with Jesus about 3 years prior. He's come at the midnight hour, and some have suggested that he was afraid to be seen in the presence of Jesus, and so he comes at night. Others have said that no, he was not fearful. He just wanted to come when they could talk without being interrupted. And so he comes, Nicodemus, and has this theological debate, more philosophy instead of theology at the outset. How can a man possibly be born again, Lord? I can't understand that. And seeing that he's getting nowhere philosophically, Jesus speaks prophetically. And he says, Nicodemus, just like Moses raised the serpent in the wilderness, so also must the Son of Man be raised between heaven and earth. Now we can be sure that for the next 3 years, Nicodemus goes around with this burning question in his mind. What's he talking about? What does he mean? I mean, what kind of arrogance is this to associate himself with our forefather Moses? What is he saying to me? But when the shout of the cross rose on Calvary's hill, the fulfillment of the prophecy given 3 years prior brings courage and conviction to the heart of Nicodemus, and he comes out into the open, and he says, count me in, I'm a disciple, and he brings with him his friend Joseph from Arimathea. Now, history says that Nicodemus had enough money in his personal bank account to feed the whole city of Jerusalem for 10 years. He was fabulously wealthy. And so also is Joseph from Arimathea. He furnishes a tomb that's carved out of the solid stone. Now, when a man has a tomb carved out of the rock, that means that his father, or more likely his grandfather, has hired a crew of men to spend a lifetime with a hammer in one hand and a chisel in the other. Only the wealthiest families had tombs carved out of the stone. Now, Nicodemus brings 100 pounds of myrrh and aloes for the embalming of the body of Jesus. And by the way, ladies, concentrated myrrh is selling today for around $80,000 for 1 pound. And those who know the equivalencies suggest that it costs Nicodemus at least $10,000 to embalm the body of Jesus. And it was done like this. The spices were applied over the corpse. And then there was a bandage, a winding bandage that was wrapped round the feet and the toes, and then round the ankles and round the legs, and right up around the torso to the armpits. And over that layer, there was another application of embalming spice, and then another winding, and another application of spice, and a final winding. That bandage was about 12, 14 inches in width. It might be something like the towel that you find in the public restroom, very much like that. And now I must tell you what they called it. This winding bandage, swaddling clothes. And he was born in a manger, and they wrapped him in swaddling clothes. For this cause came I into the world, he could say. He was sent on a death mission and wrapped in grave clothes at the moment of his birth. Now we're going to flash back from time to time and bring up some other detail. Joseph from Arimathea, along with Nicodemus, go to Pontius Pilate, the Roman governor, and say, we want to bury Jesus. Enough of this exhibitionism now. We're going to give him a decent, a proper, a respectful burial. Now, Pilate could not believe that Jesus was dead. You see, no man died on a cross after only 2 or 3 hours. And thinking maybe there was some kind of a shenaniganism in mind, he called in the chief executioner and he said to him, look, these friends of Jesus, these disciples, want to bury him. Is he dead? And by the way, it's always a source of interest in my mind that these two men had such ready access to the ear of the Roman governor. Back in that day and time, the average Jew had no access at all, had no vote really. But these two Jews come to the governor's office and they say to the secretary, "We want to see Mr. Pilate and we want to see him right now." And almost instantly, the governor's door is open and he says, "Come on in, gentlemen, how may I help you?" Why that kind of access? Because back then, just like today, money talks, and these two men had plenty of it. And the influence that goes with big money. And so Pilate says to the executioner, "Is it true? Is it possible? Is Jesus dead?" And the guard said, "Yes, sir, it is true." He'd only been there about 3 hours. He lifted up his eyes toward heaven and shouted, "It's over, it's finished." And then he leaned his head down upon his chest and he died. I thought perhaps he was faking it. I thought maybe this was some sort of ruse. And so I went over to where he hung and watched for any chest movement, any respiration. I could detect none. And after a bit, and to make absolutely sure, I took my spear and shoved it up beneath the rib cage and into the heart cavity. Yes, he's dead. You can be sure that he's dead. Now, only under this assurance was the body of Jesus given over to these two men, Joseph from Arimathea and Nicodemus. Now, let's ask some questions. Did these men believe that Jesus was dead? Nicodemus and Joseph, did they think he was dead? Yes. Nicodemus had applied the spices and the winding bandage. He knew Jesus was not breathing. What about Joseph? Did he think Jesus was dead? Indeed, he did. He placed him in his own tomb, in the family cemetery. He knew that Jesus was dead. And then the Bible says there were some ladies who followed and saw how his body was placed and were going to further embalm it, but decided to wait until after the Sabbath. Did they think he was dead? Yes, indeed. They'd looked inside the tomb. There was a great stone that was to be rolled in place after the body was interred. History says that that stone was much like a cartwheel, 7 to 8 feet in diameter and about 12 inches in thickness. It was rolled over and then pushed down into a niche that was carved for it in front of the opening of the tomb. It was much like the bottom of a rock or a rocking chair. It was crescent-shaped to fit the stone's shape itself. It would take 4 men to push that stone into place, but once it locked into that slot, it would take at least 10 men to move it out. Now, the stone is rolled into place. Did the 4 men who pushed that stone into the slot think that he was dead? Certainly they did. It would be a terrible, horrible thing to entomb a living man. Now, the point then is this. Those who had plotted and planned and schemed and for 3.5 years sought how they might execute him and get rid of him were assured now that he was dead, and only under this assurance was his body given over to the burial. And I mention it for this reason. There was a book that came out about 20 years ago now, caused a great flap in the world of the skeptic and the agnostic, and caused grave concerns among many Christians. In fact, now we're learning that several turned away from Christ and Christianity as a result of this book. It was entitled The Passover Plot, and it was updated a couple of years ago. It's been given new life. In the book, the idea is this. He didn't die on the cross at all. He only just hung there a little while, and after things cooled down, his buddies took him down and dressed his wounds and spirited him away, perhaps to the African continent, and there he lived a full life and died an old man, a natural death. But we know better. Those who wanted him dead were certain that he was dead, and only under this certainty did they allow his body to be buried. Now, we're ready to move one step again. Let's talk about the resurrection. When did it happen? It was early upon the first day of the week. The Bible says a centurion was placed in charge of the tomb. In the word centurion, we have the word century. How many years are in a century? 100. How many men are under the command of a centurion? 100. So now we have 100 guards with their commanding officer standing in front of a tomb. I'd remind you, this is Passover weekend. Family and friends are in town. In nearly every backyard, there's a barbecue. Family reunions here and there and everywhere. And these guards wanted to be a part of the party. They want to be a part of the celebration. And here they're given this ridiculous duty to guard a corpse, to stand in front of the tomb of a derelict, largely. It's so senseless. It's so meaningless. And so they stand through the long night, weapons heavy in their hands. And then the sun begins to light the eastern sky. And a spring breeze begins to blow through the garden, carrying with it the fragrance of the spring blossoms. Someone rightly said, the darkest hour is just before the dawning. And so see these men now, with heavy weapons in their hands, and eyelids heavier perhaps. It's so senseless. It's so meaningless. It's so ridiculous. Hardly can they hold open their eyes. And the breeze brings the fragrance of the blossom. It's hypnotic. It's intoxicating. Suddenly, as bright as daylight, an angel of God comes streaking through the skies, stands beside the tomb and shouts, Jesus, thy Father calleth thee. And that massive stone is rolled away with unseen hands. And Jesus comes standing in the portal of the tomb. He's alive. He's alive forevermore. Now watch the guards. Flattened on the ground they are. Weapons here and there and everywhere. They're paralyzed. They can't move, but they can see. They see that he's alive. He's alive, this Jesus. And after he's walked away and they've regained their composure, the Bible says some of those guards went into the city and found the temple priests from whom they'd made this agreement. And they said, we did our best. We maintained our watch. We were tempted to sleep, but we did not. And I tell you, a while ago there was an earthquake and that big stone rolled away and Jesus came out of the tomb. He's out there somewhere. He's wandering the streets of the city, perhaps even now. And then take a look at the priests. They'd been running from Jesus since the day he'd overturned the tables in the temple. And their real fear was they'd meet him now in some darkened alley while they were alone. And the blood drains from their faces. And their knees begin to knock and their hands tremble. He is. He's alive. Oh, I was afraid of that. Listen, you men. I tell you what you do. You tell this story. We can't let this get around that he's alive. If we do that, an insurrection will follow. Revolution will be here by tomorrow. Look, you tell this story. You were all asleep. You were asleep. And while you were sleeping, his friends came and stole away his body. Would you like to turn with me in your Bibles, please, to read with me the response? Back in Matthew, the last chapters, and it tells about what happens when the priests get the word. Chapter 27, if you will, please. Beginning at verse 62. Matthew 27, beginning of the 62nd verse. And we're going to see what happens to these priests now. The next day that followed the preparation, and by the way, which day would that be? The Sabbath day. The chief priests and the Pharisees came together to Pilate, and they said, Sir, we remember that deceiver, while he was still alive, said, after 3 days, I'll rise again. Command, therefore, that the sepulchre be made sure until the third day, unless the disciples come by night and steal him away and say to the people, he's risen from the dead, and the last error would be worse than the first. And so Pilate said to them, go your way, make the sepulchre as sure as you can. Notice, by the way, the doubt in the mind of Pilate. Keep him in there if you can. From the moment their eyes had first locked together, he'd known that Jesus was innocent. Added to that was the influence of his wife as she came running down the staircase and said to him, Pilate, don't have anything to do with this man. In a dream, I've been shown that he's a good, a decent, honest man. Don't harm him. And Pilate has made a feeble politician's attempt to have him released, but then he's yielded to the pressure of the public. Now, which day again did the priest go to see Pilate? On which day? The Sabbath day. You say, well, so what? Oh, listen, no Jew ever crossed the threshold of a Gentile home or office on any day of the week, certainly not on the Sabbath. Nothing so much underlines their concern, their worry, as the fact that they go to see Pilate on the Sabbath day. And they said, we'd heard that he would arise. He said that he'll arise. So put him in there and put guards in front of it and seal the stone. And Pilate said, here are the guards. I'll have the centurion seal the stone. Keep him in there if you can. And now this is in the backs of their minds as these soldiers come running in with the news on Sunday morning. He's alive. I tell you, he's alive. And the priests say, look, stop it. You hush this up. Keep it quiet. You tell that you were all asleep, and while you were sleeping, his friends came and stole away his body. Now, there are two big problems with that lie. Number one, no Roman soldier ever slept while he was on guard duty. If you're found asleep at the post, you paid with your life. It was a capital offense. And then number two, if they were all asleep, how could they know his friends stole away the body? Huh? Someone must have been peeking. But the priest said, don't worry about it. We'll fix it all up with Pilate. They put money in their hands and a story in their mouths and sent them on their way. Now, what do you think? Did those Roman soldiers always tell that lie? What do you think? Not a chance. We know human nature too well, don't we? The president has a cabinet meeting. They talk about things of utmost secrecy. And before the meeting is over, there are news leaks. Someone has spilled the beans. It's out. They're telling it here and there. How would you keep a story like this quiet? Not a chance in the world. The greatest news flash the world would ever hear. He's alive. I tell you, he's alive. I never cease to be amazed at the record of the book of Acts regarding the rapid expansion of the Christian church in the first century. But you think about it. By the time the Apostle Paul writes to Rome and Colossae, he could say, the gospel is now being preached everywhere under the sun. Within about 50 or 60 years, the good news had gone everywhere. They had no paid ministry in the early church. They had no printing presses. They had no television evangelists. How did the gospel spread so rapidly? I'll tell you. These Roman soldiers became the advance guard. They were drafted from all of the known world, you see. They were on duty in Jerusalem, and there's no doubt but that when they got back home, maybe in Rome, or perhaps in some other portion of the Roman world, they called in the neighbors, and all of the family members, uncles and aunts and cousins, and the folks from across the backyard fence. And when once the parlors were filled, these soldiers said, look, I was on guard duty on Passover weekend in Jerusalem. We executed the man by the name of Jesus. We stood by to watch him die. Our commander shoved a spear up into his heart. Believe me, he was dead. They put him in a tomb, and we guarded that tomb throughout the night. And then early the next morning, he came alive. The stone rolled away. I tell you, my family, my friends, Jesus is alive. He's out there somewhere. He's alive. He's alive. Now watch what the devil has done. He always overdoes it. He oversteps himself. He thinks he's so smart, and I don't want to belittle him without a constant infilling of the Holy Spirit. We don't stand a chance against him. But watch now what he's done. He puts 100 men in front of the tomb in a vain effort to keep him in, and all he really accomplishes is to put there 100 very credible eyewitnesses to the truth that he's alive. Don't you love it? And they tell it throughout all of the world. He's alive. He's alive. And then on resurrection morning, Mary from Magdala, the last to leave the cross, is the first at the open tomb. And she comes there before the daylight has become full, and tears are in her eyes. And she sees the stone is rolled away, and her first feeling is one of horror. Why can't they leave him alone? Man, they tortured him all of his life, and they won't let him rest in death. Is there nothing sacred? And she looks inside where his body has been, and there are two angels. And they say, go your way, Mary, and tell the disciples. And who else?
1: Peter.
0: I like that part. Find all of the boys. Oh, and be sure, Mary, to find Peter. Tell Peter that Jesus saw him standing beside the devil's fire. Tell Peter that Jesus heard the denials and the oaths and the cursing. But be sure to invite Peter to meet with Jesus. Be sure to give Peter back his self-respect. Oh, I like that. And every single day, God sends angels of mercy on mercy missions down to New York City and Los Angeles and to Wenatchee and everywhere saying, tell my people, tell all my people, oh, and be sure you find Lyle. Tell him that I know what he did. I heard what he said, but tell Lyle I still love him. Please give Lyle back his self-respect. And so Mary goes back and tells the boys who are in hiding, he's alive. I've just been to the tomb and he's alive. I tell you, the tomb is empty. He's alive. And two disciples begin a foot race. One of them is Peter and the other is John. And the Bible record is that John arrived at the tomb first. And I thought John was just, you know, in better shape perhaps. He just had been jogging more miles than Peter. And then in my research I discovered that John is now 22 years of age and Peter's about 55, and that makes some difference. And so when John arrives at the open tomb, he kind of peeks around the edge. He's a little bit superstitious. He's not about to go inside, not alone. And after a bit, Peter arrives out of breath, but with no superstition, with no fear. This guy will jump out of the boat. He'll pull his sword, and he jumps right inside to have a look around. And then he calls to John and says, John, it's okay. Come on in. And the Bible says that they looked at the winding bandages that had been around his body. It had been unwound and folded and placed over here. And then the napkin that had covered his face had been folded and placed over there. And this, by the way, ladies and gentlemen, is the reason I give no credence at all to the Shroud of Turin. The Bible says there are two different articles that were covering the body of Jesus. Not one solid wrapping bandage, but two. And so the evidence of the orderliness of the winding bandage gave conviction to the hearts of Peter and John that this was no act of violence. This was exactly the way Jesus would do it. And so they go running back to tell the rest of the boys, he's alive. I tell you, he's alive. What a Jesus we serve. Probably there is no sin, there's no weakness, there's no habit that he doesn't have victory over. It might be alcohol or tobacco or drug abuse or a terrible temper. Jesus has the victory over it, my dears. I want to conclude now by underlining for you the power of the resurrection. Our Lord Jesus has victory over sin, over habits. Jesus has victory even over death itself. He has broken a hole in the wall of death and invites each of his believers to follow him through on the morning of resurrection. Jesus is alive. I visited the tomb not so very long ago. I waited until it was empty and then asked my friend, Ben, would you guard the tomb? Would you be a guard this morning? Would you? Don't let anyone in for 5 minutes or so. Where once the big stone was, there is now a little wooden door. And I pushed the door open and went inside and allowed it to close behind me. And it became semi-dark. And after my eyes became adjusted, I could see the little shelf where a body was placed. And I could see a niche where a head would rest. And I went over to that shelf and I knelt and I wept and I worshiped. And then I got up, turned to the door and reached out to pull it open. And then I saw a little hand-lettered sign. It was a quotation of a holy angel. He is not here, for he has risen. Let's pray. We serve a risen Savior. Dear Jesus, you who came and lived in our place. We're victorious over sin in every area for us. You died in our place. The wounds upon your back were meant for us. You are buried in our place. We should have been crucified. We should have suffered and died. We should have hung on the cross in disgrace. But Jesus, God's Son, took our place. Then you rose again in our place. In the promise that all who believe will live forever. Thank you, dear God, for the power of the resurrection. Amen.
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3: The time had come for Christ to ascend to his Father's throne. As a divine conqueror, he was about to return with the trophies of victory to the heavenly courts. Before his death, he had declared to his Father, I have finished the work which thou gavest me to do. John chapter 17, verse 4. After his resurrection, he tarried on earth for a season, that his disciples might become familiar with him in his risen and glorified body. Now he was ready for the leave-taking. He had authenticated the fact that he was a living Savior. His disciples need no longer associate him with the tomb. They could think of him as glorified before the heavenly universe. As the place of his ascension, Jesus chose the spot so often hallowed by his presence while he dwelt among men. Not Mount Zion, the place of David's city, nor Mount Moriah, the temple site, was to be thus honored. There Christ had been mocked and rejected. There the waves of mercy, still returning in a stronger tide of love, had been beaten back by hearts as hard as rock. Thence Jesus, weary and heart-burdened, had gone forth to find rest in the Mount of Olives. The holy Shekinah, in departing from the first temple, had stood upon the eastern mountain as if loath to forsake the chosen city. So Christ stood upon Olivet, with yearning heart, overlooking Jerusalem. The groves and glens of the mountain had been consecrated by his prayers and tears. Its steeps had echoed the triumphant shouts of the multitude that proclaimed him king. On its sloping descent, he had found a home with Lazarus at Bethany. In the Garden of Gethsemane at its foot, he had prayed and agonized alone. From this mountain, he was to ascend to heaven. Upon its summit, his feet will rest when he shall come again. Not as a man of sorrows, but as a glorious and triumphant king, he will stand upon Olivet while Hebrew hallelujahs mingle with Gentile hosannas, and the voices of the redeemed as a mighty host shall swell the acclamation, "Crown him Lord of all." Now with the 11 disciples, Jesus made his way toward the mountain. As they passed through the gate of Jerusalem, many wondering eyes looked upon the little company led by one whom a few weeks before the rulers had condemned and crucified. The disciples knew not that this was to be their last interview with their master. Jesus spent the time in conversation with them, repeating his former instruction. As they approached Gethsemane, he paused that they might call to mind the lessons he had given them on the night of his great agony. Again, he looked upon the vine by which he had then represented the union of his church with himself and his Father. Again, he repeated the truths he had then unfolded. All around him were reminders of his unrequited love. Even the disciples who were so dear to his heart had, in the hour of his humiliation, reproached and forsaken him. Christ had sojourned in the world for 33 years. He had endured its scorn, insult, and mockery. He had been rejected and crucified. Now, when about to ascend to his throne of glory, as he reviews the ingratitude of the people he came to save, will he not withdraw from them his sympathy and love? Will not his affections be centered upon that realm where he is appreciated, and where sinless angels wait to do his bidding? No. His promise to those loved ones whom he leaves on earth is, "I am with you always, even unto the end of the world." Matthew chapter 28, verse 20. Upon reaching the Mount of Olives, Jesus led the way across to the summit, to the vicinity of Bethany. Here he paused, and the disciples gathered about him. Beams of light seemed to radiate from his countenance as he looked lovingly upon them. He upbraided them not for their faults and failures. Words of the deepest tenderness were the last that fell upon their ears from the lips of their Lord. With hands outstretched, as if in assurance of his protecting care, he slowly ascended from among them, drawn heavenward by a power stronger than any earthly attraction. As he passed upward, the awe-stricken disciples looked with straining eyes for the last glimpse of their ascending Lord. A cloud of glory hid him from their sight, and the words came back to them as the cloudy chariot of angels received him. "Lo, I am with you always, even unto the end of the world." At the same time, there floated down to them the sweetest and most joyous music from the angelic choir. While the disciples were still gazing upward, voices addressed them which sounded like richest music. They turned and saw two angels in the form of men who spoke to them, saying, Ye men of Galilee, why stand ye gazing up into heaven? This same Jesus, which is taken up from you into heaven, shall so come in like as ye have seen him go into heaven. These angels were of the company that had been waiting in a shining cloud to escort Jesus to his heavenly home. The most exalted of the angel throng, they were the two who had come to the tomb at Christ's resurrection, and they had been with him throughout his life on earth. With eager desire, all heaven had waited for the end of his tarrying in a world marred by the curse of sin. The time had now come for the heavenly universe to receive their king. Did not the two angels long to join the throng that welcomed Jesus? But in sympathy and love for those whom he had left, they waited to give them comfort. Are they not all ministering spirits sent forth to minister for them who shall be the heirs of salvation? Hebrews chapter 1, verse 14. Christ had ascended to heaven in the form of humanity. The disciples had beheld the cloud receive him. The same Jesus who had walked and talked and prayed with them, who had broken bread with them, who had been with them in their boats on the lake, and who had that very day toiled with them up the ascent of Olivet, the same Jesus had now gone to share his Father's throne. And the angels had assured them that the very one whom they had seen go up into heaven would come again even as he had ascended. He will come with clouds, and every eye shall see him. The Lord himself shall descend from heaven with a shout, with the voice of the archangel and with the trump of God, and the dead in Christ shall rise. The Son of Man shall come in his glory, and all the holy angels with him. Then shall he sit upon the throne of his glory. Revelation chapter 1, verse 7, 1 Thessalonians chapter 4, verse 16, and Matthew chapter 25, verse 31. Thus will be fulfilled the Lord's own promise to his disciples. If I go and prepare a place for you, I will come again and receive you unto myself, that where I am, there ye may be also. John chapter 14, verse 3. Well might the disciples rejoice in the hope of their Lord's return. When the disciples went back to Jerusalem, the people looked upon them with amazement. After the trial and crucifixion of Christ, it had been thought that they would appear downcast and ashamed. Their enemies expected to see upon their faces an expression of sorrow and defeat. Instead of this, there was only gladness and triumph. Their faces were aglow with a happiness not born of earth. They did not mourn over disappointed hopes, but were full of praise and thanksgiving to God. With rejoicing, they told the wonderful story of Christ's resurrection and his ascension to heaven, and their testimony was received by many. The disciples no longer had any distrust of the future. They knew that Jesus was in heaven and that his sympathies were with them still. They knew that they had a friend at the throne of God, and they were eager to present their request to the Father in the name of Jesus. In solemn awe, they bowed in prayer, repeating the assurance, "Whatsoever ye shall ask the Father in my name, he will give it you. Hitherto have ye asked nothing in my name. Ask, and ye shall receive, that your joy may be full." John chapter 16, verses 23 and 24. They extended the hand of faith higher and higher with the mighty argument, "It is Christ that died, yea, rather, that is risen again, who is even at the right hand of God, who also maketh intercession for us." Romans chapter 8, verse 34. And Pentecost brought them fullness of joy in the presence of the Comforter, even as Christ had promised. All heaven was waiting to welcome the Savior to the celestial courts. As he ascended, he led the way, and the multitude of captives set free at his resurrection followed. The heavenly host, with shouts and acclamations of praise and celestial song, attended the joyous train. As they drew near to the city of God, the challenge is given by the escorting angels, "Lift up your heads, O ye gates, and be ye lift up, ye everlasting doors, and the King of glory shall come in." Joyfully, the waiting sentinels respond, "Who is this King of glory?" This they say not because they know not who he is, but because they would hear the answer of exalted praise. The Lord strong and mighty, the Lord mighty in battle. Lift up your heads, O ye gates, and even lift them up, ye everlasting doors, and the King of glory shall come in. Again is heard the challenge, Who is this King of glory? For the angels never weary of hearing his name exalted. The escorting angels make reply, The Lord of hosts, he is the King of glory. Psalm 24, verses 7 through 10. Then the portals of the city of God are opened wide, and the angelic throng sweep through the gates amid a burst of rapturous music. There is the throne, and around it the rainbow of promise. There are cherubim and seraphim. The commanders of the angel host, the sons of God, the representatives of the unfallen worlds, are assembled. The heavenly council before which Lucifer had accused God and his son, the representative of those sinless realms over which Satan had thought to establish his dominion, all are there to welcome the Redeemer. They are eager to celebrate his triumph and to glorify their king. But he waves them back. Not yet. He cannot now receive the coronet of glory and the royal robe. He enters into the presence of his Father. He points to his wounded head, the pierced side, the marred feet. He lifts his hands bearing the print of nails. He points to the tokens of his triumph. He presents to God the wave sheaf, those raised with him as representatives of that great multitude who shall come forth from the grave at his second coming. He approaches the Father, with whom there is joy over one sinner that repents, who rejoices over one with singing. Before the foundations of the earth were laid, the Father and the Son had united in a covenant to redeem man if he should be overcome by Satan. They had clasped their hands in a solemn pledge that Christ should become the surety for the human race. This pledge Christ has fulfilled. When upon the cross he cried out, It is finished. He addressed the Father. The compact had been fully carried out. Now he declares, Father, it is finished. I have done thy will, O my God. I have completed the work of redemption. If thy justice is satisfied, I will that they also whom thou hast given me be with me where I am. John chapter 19, verse 30, and John chapter 17, verse 24. The voice of God is heard proclaiming that justice is satisfied. Satan is vanquished. Christ's toiling, struggling ones on earth are accepted in the Beloved. Ephesians chapter 1, verse 6. Before the heavenly angels and the representatives of unfallen worlds, they are declared justified. Where he is, there his church shall be. Mercy and truth are met together. Righteousness and peace have kissed each other. Psalms the 85th chapter, verse 10. The Father's arms encircle his Son, and the word is given, Let all the angels of God worship him. Hebrews chapter 1, verse 6. With joy unutterable, rulers and principalities and powers acknowledge the supremacy of the Prince of Life. The angel hosts prostrate themselves before him, while the glad shout fills all the courts of heaven. Worthy is the Lamb that was slain to receive power and riches and wisdom and strength and honor and glory and blessing. Revelation chapter 5, verse 12. Songs of triumph mingle with the music from angel harps till heaven seems to overflow with joy and praise. Love has conquered. The lost is found. Heaven rings with voices in lofty strains proclaiming, Blessing and honor and glory and power be unto him that sitteth upon the throne and unto the Lamb for ever and ever. Revelation chapter 5, verse 13. From that scene of heavenly joy there comes back to us on earth the echo of Christ's own wonderful words, I ascend unto my Father and your Father, and to my God and your God. John chapter 20, verse 17. The family of heaven and the family of earth are one. For us our Lord ascended, and for us he lives. Wherefore he is able also to save them to the uttermost that come unto God by him, seeing he ever liveth to make intercession for them. Hebrews chapter 7, verse 25.
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6: Exodus chapter 20, verse 12 says, "Honor your father and your mother." This is commandment number 5 of the Big Ten. King Edward VIII once made this comment. He said, "The thing that impresses me more about America is the way parents obey their children." Something to think about. The commandment does not say that parents are to obey their kids, but that kids are to obey their parents. Of all the Ten Commandments, the only commandment that says honor is number 5. And when it says honor your father and your mother, this is applying to your own personal parents. I was thinking about this once. My dad's name is Gene Wahlberg. He's still alive. He's quite elderly, but he's still with us. And my mother is Sandra Wahlberg. She's elderly, but she's here too. And it hit me one day as I was contemplating the fifth commandment that God wrote with his own finger on stone that I am to honor my own mother and my own father. It doesn't say your perfect father and your perfect mother. My parents aren't perfect. No parent is perfect. But we still need to honor them. It reminds me of a saying about joining a church. Sometimes people look for a perfect church and then they'll join it. And the saying continues and says, if you do that and join that church, if you find one and join it, as soon as you join it, it won't be perfect anymore because you're in it. And that's just the way it is. We're not perfect and our parents aren't perfect. And yet, the fifth commandment tells us very, very clearly, the voice of God himself, honor your father and your mother. And I've taken this commandment seriously, and I hope that you will too, because I guarantee you that the fifth commandment is definitely his voice to you today.
5: If you enjoyed this short devotional with Steve Wolberg, you can hear more messages online at hisvoicetoday.com.
7: An Aloha Airlines flight between Hilo and Honolulu had to make an emergency landing on April 28, 1988, after a section of the fuselage was ripped away at 24,000 feet, exposing passengers to the elements. Flight attendant C.B. Lansing lost her life while 62 others were injured. A key reason for the tragedy? Poor maintenance. Maintenance is important for the Christian believer. Prayer keeps you in tune with God. Reading the Bible connects your mind with the heart of heaven and keeps heaven front of mind. Lack of maintenance is the cause of many people being lost. Not anti-God, not bad people, just didn't stay close to heaven. James 4 verse 8, draw near to God and he will draw near to you. It used to be that if you didn't wind a clock, the clock would stop running. The same thing applies to your Christian experience. John Bradshaw, It Is Written.
8: Jesus told the Pharisees, "I desire mercy and not sacrifice, and the knowledge of God more than burnt offerings." What is the acceptable way to Jesus? What did he mean by that statement? That's our subject on this edition of Daughters of Promise. We've got about 2 minutes to cover it, so stay tuned for these thoughts. I'm Christine Wurtzen. Why is it that I think I can get away with cheating God? The issue of mercy and sacrifice was of utmost importance to Jesus. He quoted this passage twice to the religious leaders of his day. He wanted them to know what is still so pertinent today. You bring animals for sacrifice, but you don't bring me your life as a sacrificial offering? So what constitutes a sacrifice Jesus accepts? Is it singing a song on Sunday morning? Teaching a Sunday school class? How about giving $10,000 to the building fund? You see, if anything we do is a substitute for our life later, deed on the altar, it is unacceptable no matter how great the deed in the eyes of men. God is all about consecration of the heart. He's looking for a man or woman who kneels privately in worship, who pours out their love for their Savior, who bows in abject humility and obeys His momentary nudgings as a way of life. Unless our songs, offerings, and teaching of others is fueled by this kind of heart, we bring unacceptable offerings. I do believe we will be shocked one day to hear God say to so many who are familiar to us, "Depart from me, I never knew you." Because at that moment, the nature of our service will be revealed. May we have enough integrity to do some internal sifting today and ask ourselves some difficult questions, just because the power of the Word convicts us and God's opinion matters. For Daughters of Promise, I'm Christine Wurtzen.
9: The first letter of Paul to the Thessalonians. 1 Thessalonians 1. Paul
10: and Silvanus
9: and Timotheus unto the church of the Thessalonians, which is in God the Father and in the Lord Jesus Christ. Grace be with you and peace from God our Father and the Lord Jesus Christ. We give thanks to God always for you all, making mention of you in our prayers, remembering without ceasing your work of faith and labor of love and patience of hope in our Lord Jesus Christ in the sight of God and our Father.
10: Knowing, brethren beloved, your election of God, for our gospel came not unto you in word only, but also in power, and in the Holy Ghost, and in much assurance, as ye know what manner of men we were among you for your sake. And ye became followers of us, and of the Lord, having received the word in much affliction with joy of the Holy Ghost, so that ye were in samples to all that believe in Macedonia and Achaia. For from you sounded out the word of the Lord, not only in Macedonia and Achaia, but also in every place your faith to God would is spread abroad, so that we need not to speak anything. For they themselves show of us what manner of entering in we had unto you, and how ye turned to God from idols to serve the living and true God, and to wait for His Son from heaven, whom He raised from the dead, even Jesus, which delivered us from the wrath to come.
11: Lay not up for yourselves treasures upon earth, where moth and rust doth corrupt, and where thieves break through and steal. But lay up for yourselves treasures in heaven, where neither moth nor rust doth corrupt, and where thieves do not break through nor steal. For where your treasure is, there will your heart be also.
9: Bless them which persecute you. Bless and curse not.
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1: Now a look at your morning weather on Vacaville, Fairfield Christian Talk Radio. Intermittent clouds today with a high near 72 and lows around 56. Sunny tomorrow with a high of 82 and lows around 55. For your Monday, mostly sunny with a high near 85 and lows around 56. And for Tuesday, mostly sunny with a high near 85 and lows around 57. That's your morning weather on Vacaville Fairfield Christian Talk Radio.
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3: There are times that we watch so much fiction on television that fiction becomes reality in our mind and reality becomes fiction. 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
4: That's Pastor Mark Finley, and this is Hope Lives 365. 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That's 888-244-HOPE. 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
3: My topic this evening is hope beyond tomorrow. Down through the centuries, men and women have longed for immortality. There's something in our hearts that longs for immortality. As we travel back to ancient Egypt, we ask ourselves the question, as we stand and stare at the pyramids, why is it that the ancients built these great monuments? What was in their mind when they built these massive pyramids? Why would any civilization take 120,000 slaves and invest the time and energy for them to take 20 years to build the Cheops pyramid at Giza outside of Cairo? Why was building these elaborate tombs so important to the ancient Egyptians? What drove them? What motivated them? What was in their thought process? Why did they build the pyramids? The reason they did is because theirs was a quest for immortality. Theirs was a quest for eternal life. They believed that the pyramids would ensure the pharaoh a place in the afterlife. In the Egyptian mind, the pyramids immortalized, that is to say, gave eternal life to the pharaoh for the afterlife. They built the pyramids. They buried their treasures with the pharaohs in the pyramids. They did everything they could to ensure that he would have joy and happiness in the afterlife. The Egyptians had a strong belief in the afterlife. Throughout the millenniums, mankind has sought for immortality. Throughout the millenniums, mankind has sought for eternal life. Come with me to the Hattusha capital, the Hittite capital. The Hittite capital is not far from Ankara in Turkey. My wife and I and a group flew to Istanbul. And then we flew on to Ankara, the capital of Turkey, and came out to this barren desert place of the Hittite capital. We were studying the thought processes. What is it that makes this Hittite culture? What is it that is the very foundation of that culture? When you're at the Hittite capital, you walk between two very, very narrow stone passageways. On the one side, you see soldiers carved into the stone. On the other side, you see more soldiers carved into the stone. But at the end of that narrow passageway, all soldiers are walking in one direction. They are walking to the gods who are at the end of the passageway seeking immortality. The Egyptians sought immortality. The Hittites sought immortality. The Babylonians sought immortality. That's why they built that temple called the Temple to Bel Marduk. It was a great quest for immortality. In the ancient Babylonian culture, the soldiers once a year would march through in a religious processional ceremony, Ishtar Gate. They would march to the Temple of Bel Marduk, where they believed that the god could bestow upon them immortality. The Egyptians, the Hittites, the Babylonians all sought immortality. Ancient Rome had a goddess, and notice what this goddess's name is. Eternitius. What do you think that represents? Eternity symbolized the stability and the eternal staying power of the empire. Eternitius was stamped on the coins. She represented immortality. So the emperors were considered to be gods, and the coin symbolized that they would have immortality. Wherever you look, there is that symbol, that desire, whether it's Egypt or ancient Rome, that desire on the part of mankind to have immortality, to have eternal life. Come with me to Machu Picchu. If you've ever been here, one of the most magnificent places in all the world, if you have the strength to climb up to Machu Picchu and your legs are not burning out and your lungs are not burning because you've hiked so far into the mountains, but here is the capital of the ancient Inca Empire. And the Inca Empire centered here. It's, of course, in Peru from about AD 438 to AD 1533. On the top of this mountain, you see the place where the ancient Inca emperors had their capital, and these emperors were buried. But there's a temple here erected to the sun god, and this is the cult of the Inca dead. And again, they're reaching out for immortality. Again, they're looking for eternal life. They want to have immortality bestowed upon them. Titihuacan is in Mexico, one of the most amazing places I've ever been, not far from Mexico City, and they have pyramids just south of the United States border that rival the pyramids of Egypt here in Titihuacan. You come to look at this city. At its Titihuacan was a city of over 100,000 people. It was the largest city in America. It had one of the largest cities in the ancient world. Now, why I was interested in it, because as a Bible student, I was studying the culture, the background of these people. For 63, I am fairly fit, but I will tell you, when I jogged up this pyramid, as steep as it was, my lungs were burning. Came to the top of this pyramid erected to the sun god. There's two pyramids, one on either side. One is erected to the sun god, one is erected to the moon god. The pyramid of the moon and the sun god were amazing monuments revealing the quest for immortality. Whether it's Egypt, Babylon, the Hittite kingdom, Rome, whether it is kingdoms in Peru or Mexico, they said, we know there must be something more than this life. There must be something beyond what our eyes can see. There must be something beyond the tomb. They said, in the fabric of their being, we want to build these monuments that will be monuments of memorial beyond the tomb. They said, in the fabric of

of them, but I would have to say that the century-old city of Xi'an was one of the most fascinating that I've ever visited. The Chinese nobility attempted to immortalize their emperor by providing all the necessities of life after his death. When the emperor died, and incidentally, we were one of the only ones to receive permission from the Chinese government to come in and film the terracotta soldiers. It was an absolute amazing experience. The terracotta soldiers, there are 20,000 of them. Their faces were carved after models of living soldiers. So the emperor had 20,000 soldiers in his army, and he had them pose, and every soldier has a different face. There are chariots. Why? Because after the emperor died, the ancient Chinese wanted to immortalize the emperor, and they wanted to show that he had immortal life, and they wanted to provide him with his army and his food and chariots in the afterlife. Why is it that deep within our hearts, we say there must be something better? Why is it that every culture in the world has that inner longing for eternal life, for immortality? Where did that come from? Ecclesiastes chapter 3, verse 11. Speaking of God, he or God has put eternity in their hearts. All of the great civilizations of the world manifest that. That there's this eternity that's put in our hearts. There's this longing for something better, this longing for eternal life, this longing for immortality. Yet these ancient leaders have died. Yet these ancient cultures had crumbled on the sands of time. Tonight, I want to look with you through the eyes of the Bible. I want to look with you through the passages of Scripture and discover when Jesus offers us immortality for real. The Bible says in 1 Corinthians chapter 15, verse 51 to 53, "Behold, I tell you a mystery, the mystery that the Egyptians did not solve, the mystery that the Babylonians did not solve, the mystery that the Hittites did not solve, the mystery that the Romans did not solve, the mystery that the South Americans did not solve, the mystery that the Chinese did not solve. Jesus says, I will solve the mystery of immortality for you. Behold, I tell you a mystery. We shall not all sleep, but we shall be changed in a moment, in the twinkling of an eye, at the last trumpet." The Bible says, "For the trumpet will sound, the dead will be raised incorruptible, and we shall be changed." Then the Bible says, "For this corruptible must put on incorruption." Read the rest with me, please. "And this mortal must put on immortality." Jesus says, "I am coming again." And this mortal body, this body subject to disease, this body subject to death, this body subject to sickness and pain, this body will put on immortality. Jesus is coming again. The civilizations of this world have crumbled, but there's something we can be certain of. Jesus, the one who is immortal, can give to us immortal life. There is a kingdom on its way that will never fall with a leader who'll never fail. Egypt rose and fell. Babylon rose and fell. The great empires of South America rose and fell. The great dynasties of China rose and fell, but there is a kingdom that will never fall. There is a leader that will never, ever fail. Jesus said in John 14, verse 1 to 3, "Let not your heart be troubled. You believe in God, believe also in me. In my Father's house are many mansions." Jesus says, are you troubled? Deep within your heart, are you looking for something more? Do you crave eternal life? Jesus says, let not your heart be troubled. Then he makes this amazing promise. He says, "I'm going to prepare a place. If it were not so, I would have told you. I go to prepare a place for you. And if I go and prepare a place for you, I will come again and receive you to myself, that where I am, there you may be also." Jesus does not say, maybe I'll come again. Jesus doesn't say, perhaps I'll come again. Jesus doesn't say, I think I'll come again. Jesus doesn't say, it's highly likely I'll come again.
the coming

0: of Christ is as certain as the promise of our Lord. It is impossible for God to lie. And he says, I will come again. This is not some dream. This is not some Alice in Wonderland fairy tale. There are times that we watch so much fiction on television that fiction becomes reality in our mind and reality becomes fiction. This is not fiction, it's reality. This world is headed for a grand and glorious climax, and Jesus is coming again. Now, God's end time plan is revealed in his word. The question is often asked, how will Jesus come again? Will he come back secretly? Who will see Jesus when he comes back again? Will just a few people see him? Who will hear it when he comes again? When he comes, what will take place on earth? Will there be living people on earth when Jesus comes? But most of all, even more important than the how will Jesus come, is the question, how can I be ready for his coming? How can I know that when Jesus comes, I can meet him in peace? How can I know when Jesus comes that he will give me the gift of eternal life? Come with me as we study this topic of Christ's coming. One thing is for certain, Christ's coming will be a literal event. Now, what do we mean by a literal event? A real event that occurs. Some people have the idea that we're entering into the age of Aquarius, and that Christ's coming is kind of peace and love on earth, and kind of love floats through the atmosphere, you know? Jesus coming is not simply love and peace on earth. Jesus coming is not some vague, shadowy, ethereal event. Jesus coming is a very real, it's a very literal event. The Bible says, Luke 17, verse 24, for as the lightning that flashes out of one part under heaven shines to the other part under heaven, so also the Son of Man will be in his day. So the Bible says Christ's coming is real. It's like lightning flashing from one end of heaven to the other. It's dazzling. It's spectacular. It's not something vague, not something make-believe, not something ethereal, not something shadowy. It is as lightning that flashes from one end of heaven to the other. Now, Christ is coming down from above. He won't rise up from below. Remember what Jesus said? Many will say to me in that name, in that day, lo here, lo there. Jesus in Matthew chapter 24 in three places, Matthew 24 verse 5, Matthew 24 verse 12, Matthew 24 verse 14. He says, many will come in my name saying, I am Christ, and deceive many. He says, if they say to you, he is in the desert, go not forth. He is in the secret chambers, go not forth. What if the devil appeared masquerading as Christ on earth? Revelation 12, verse 11 says, woe unto you, the earth, and verse 12, because the devil has come down upon you, knowing that he has a short time. The devil's come down upon you. In the book of 2 Corinthians 11, verse 14, the Bible says, the devil masquerades or transforms himself as an angel of light. What if there was a great stadium in Orlando? What if there was a great stadium in Paris? What if there was a great stadium in Toronto? What if there was a great stadium in Rio de Janeiro? What if there was a great stadium someplace in the world, thousands of people flocking in? What if a being of dazzling brightness said that he was the Messiah? What if he was touching blind eyes and they were healed? What if he was healing people from the sick and they were jumping out of wheelchairs? And what if he said he was Christ and he said he had returned? Would you go to that stadium? Why wouldn't you? If you did not know how Christ was coming, if a being appeared looking like Jesus, you may go. But the Bible says, if they say he's in the secret place, he's in the desert, go not forth. Why would we know? Even if the devil, can the devil work miracles? The Bible says, many will say to me in that day, Matthew 7, verse 21, Lord, Lord, have we not prophesied in thy name? Have we not cast out demons in thy name? But depart from me, you that work iniquity, I never knew you. They were casting out demons, they were working miracles in his name. Revelation chapter 13, the Bible says that he could even make fire from God coming down from God out of heaven, and he could work signs and wonders and miracles. But how will we know it's not the true Christ? Because Christ is coming down from above, he won't rise up from below. The Bible says the disciples looked up and they saw Jesus after he had been on earth, after he was resurrected from the dead. They saw Jesus ascending into heaven. And the Bible says they were looking up. Jesus is ascending higher and higher. Acts 1:11. This same Jesus who was taken up from you into heaven. This same Jesus, the one that touched the eyes of the blind and they were unstopped. The one that touched the ears of the deaf and they could hear. The one that touched the lame man's arm and he could now function again. The one that caused the lame to run. This same Jesus, the one that broke the bread, the one that worked the miracles, fed 5,000. This same Jesus, the one that raised the dead, Lazarus from the dead. This same Jesus that was taken up from you into heaven. He will come in like manner as you've seen him go up into heaven. He went up in the clouds, and he's coming back in the clouds. He ascended miraculously. He'll descend miraculously. The angels accompanied him as he went up, and they'll accompany him as he goes down. A real Christ ascended, and a real Christ will descend. Jesus will not come and walk up and down on the earth. What do you say in John chapter 14? I go to prepare a place for you. And if I go and prepare a place for you, I will come to do what? Receive you unto myself and do what? Prepare a place for you and take you where I am. He is coming to take us where he is. The Bible says we'll be caught up to meet him in the sky. So any so-called Christ that apparently tries to deceive many by walking up and down on planet Earth, we know that that is not the genuine or the real Christ. Christ's coming is a literal event. Christ's coming is also a visible event. What do we mean by a visible event? Every eye will see him. Revelation 1 and verse 7. Can you read it with me, please? Revelation 1 verse 7. Behold, he is coming with clouds, and a few people will see him. He's coming with clouds and a few people will see him. What does that say? I'm glad I got an audience that corrects the preacher when he reads the text wrong. He's coming with clouds and what? Every eye will see him. And every eye means every eye, because if it didn't mean every eye, it would say some eyes, and it doesn't say some eyes, it says every eye, right? Every eye will see him. It's not only the believers who'll see Christ when he comes. But when Christ comes the second time, every eye will see him. Some people say, oh, it's only those who are saved. They'll see Jesus, but the rest will kind of be left alive on earth. The Bible says he's coming in clouds, and every eye will see him. It says all the tribes of the earth will mourn when he comes, and they shall see. Who's the they? It's the tribes of the earth. Matthew 24, verse 30, if you look at verse 29, coming into verse 30, it says, and all the tribes of the earth will see him come, and they will see the Son of Man coming on the clouds of heaven with power and glory. So all the tribes of the earth don't have spiritual eyes. So everybody in the world will see in spectacular splendor Jesus Christ coming in power and glory. He is not coming secretly. Did Jesus ever come secretly? Well, think it through. One time, it was secret to some people, he came as a babe in Bethlehem's manger. Very few recognized him then, right? But when he comes again in the clouds of heaven with power and glory as he has promised, and as he shall come, every eye will see him. There's nothing secret about this. He comes with power. He comes with glory. He comes in splendor. The eyes of the young see him, and the eyes of the old. The eyes of the rich see him, and the eyes of the poor. The eyes of the blind are open to see him come. The South Americans see him. North Americans see him. The Africans see him. The Chinese see him. Black, white, yellow, brown. Everybody sees Jesus. The Bible says, behold, he comes in clouds. What a glorious day that's going to be, isn't it? The earth shakes. The lightning flashes from east to west. The trumpet blast of the victory of our Lord occurs, and we see Jesus coming. We know that everything we've longed for is now taking place. We know Jesus is the fruition of our dreams. Jesus is the longing of our hopes. We see him coming, and our hearts beat with joy. Our hearts beat with eager anticipation as he comes. Now, Christ's coming will be a literal event. Christ's coming will be a visible event. And Christ coming will be an audible event. What do we mean by literal? Real. What do we mean by visible? Every eye sees it. What do we mean by audible? Every ear hears it. There's nothing silent about that event. In fact, Psalm chapter 50, verse 3 says, our God shall come and not keep silence. And if you look at what the Bible says as it describes the coming of Jesus, the Lord himself will descend with a what? Boy, that was a great shout. I'm glad you're not the angel. Wouldn't wake up anybody.
1: 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God's message in Revelation is one of warning and encouragement, and it's a personal appeal to all of mankind. 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You see, God doesn't want his church to be surprised by the events that will take place. He wants his church ready for his return. We have a new book for you entitled God's Last Altar Call. And we encourage you to get it right now by dialing this number, 888-244-HOPE. 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That's 24/7, 888-244-HOPE, 888-244-HOPE.
2: 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Amina grew up Muslim in Burkina Faso. After a bicycle accident left her legs severely infected and her body failing, she heard a voice in the night saying, "Go to the Christians so they can pray for you." She obeyed and placed her faith in Christ. When Amina told her family, they threatened to cut off all financial support unless she returned to Islam. When she refused, they expelled her from her home. Barely able to walk, Amina struggled to survive. Despite her suffering, she continues to boldly share the gospel with her Muslim neighbors. Pray Amina's faith will remain firm. Her witness will continue to bear fruit for Christ.
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4: The global flood of Noah's day was a catastrophe that turned the world upside down. But while the earth was going through judgment of utter destruction, what was happening in other parts of the solar system? Stay tuned.
5: This was part of the horror of Noah's flood. Not only maybe this instituted the flood, this triggered it.
4: This is Science, Scripture, and Salvation, a Creation Radio Journal. I'm Chris O'Brien with the Institute for Creation Research. Volcanoes, tsunamis, meteor impacts. These are some of the natural disasters that creation scientists believe occurred during the great Genesis flood that destroyed our world. But is it possible that at the same time planet Earth was going through such turmoil and total devastation, that other planets and satellites, such as our moon, were also undergoing catastrophic changes of their own? Please stay tuned for the next 15 minutes as we consider the Earth-destroying deluge and the possible connection of this event to other catastrophic happenings within our solar system. Our world, as well as our moon and nearby planets, have all been impacted in the past by space objects that left their mark in the form of craters. But when did these cosmic collisions occur? Could Earth and her nearest neighbors have been bombarded by meteorites at the same time? Dr. John Morris is a geologist and president of the Institute for Creation Research. He tells us that as far as the Earth is concerned, it's possible that objects from space did wreak havoc on the planet during the Great Genesis Flood.
5: The Bible tells us that at the time of the flood, the entire world was covered with water. It was truly a global catastrophe. But you get to wondering what caused it. It certainly was a breakup of the fountains of the great deep, it says in Genesis chapter 7, verse 11. But what caused that to happen? Could God just have created things such that the timing, he knew when it was going to happen, and he set in motion some events that would lead to the breakup of the fountains of the great deep on that particular day? Or maybe this is a solar system triggered event. Could it be that the earth was bombarded by a comet or a meteorite that hit the earth and caused the earth's crust to crack and stuff inside to begin to squirt out?
4: ICR geophysicist Dr. John Baumgartner is an expert in flood geology and plate tectonics. He says there is evidence in the rocks that numerous space objects pelted the Earth during the worldwide flood.
6: As I try to put the puzzle together, my conclusion is that the catastrophe of Noah's flood affected not only the Earth, but certainly the solar system as well. I believe that is documented in the numerous impacts that we see in the geological record, in the part of the geological record containing fossils that were of animals that were buried during the flood catastrophe. There are dozens, if not hundreds, of craters in that part of the geological record. To me, it's very clear that there was an accelerated rate of impacts during the flood year.
4: And since the time of the flood, the Earth has not been the target of catastrophic space impacts.
6: Today, year after year goes by, and we generally have a few minor little asteroids, small meteorites, impact the Earth, but none big enough to produce craters that are tens of miles wide. Yet, as we look in the geological record, we do see such structures within the part of the sediment record that contains evidences of living organisms. So that part of the record represents the geological change associated with the Genesis flood. So something was going on to cause very rapid impacts, frequent impacts during the flood, probably on the order of several per day, major impacts around the world. So this indicates a significant disturbance in the solar system, causing asteroids and perhaps some comets to impact the Earth during the year of the flood.
4: Dr. Morris agrees and says it's interesting that planets and satellites that are near the Earth also show signs of a catastrophic past.
5: You start looking at the nearby neighbors of planet Earth and you just see, well, the moon is just pockmarked with craters. It's been bombarded by huge meteorites or asteroids perhaps blasting into the moon. And of course, Mars is that way too. There's these huge craters on Mars and Venus, our next door neighbors, and Mercury. These are all the rocky planets. They have these, what they call astroblems, the blemishes actually caused by asteroid impact. Not only maybe this instituted the flood, this triggered it, but even during the flood, it contributed to the horror of the flood.
4: So could it be that other planets around Earth were also subject to the fierce shelling from space during Noah's flood? Dr. Baumgartner thinks so.
6: Yes, I believe there's clear evidence that there were impacts during the same time the Earth was being impacted, that there were impacts on these other bodies. Probably the clearest case is for Venus. The Magellan mission to Venus during the early 1990s for the first time was able to provide images, detailed images of the surface of Venus. It was a major surprise. What was found was that Venus had been entirely resurfaced in the recent past. Much of the surface had been flooded with basaltic lava, leaving the surface flat, obliterating all previous craters. And yet, there were some very fresh features on Venus. There were about 1,000 craters, moderately large, typically 15 to 20 to 30 kilometers in diameter. So these impacts are roughly 1,000 across the surface of Venus. Would almost certainly have occurred at the same time the flood was taking place on the Earth. So I believe we have that correlation.
4: Dr. Jonathan Henry is chairman of the science division at Clearwater Christian College in Clearwater, Florida. He points out that Earth and her neighbors all had a time in history when they endured severe catastrophic processes.
7: For example, there are many volcanoes on Venus that are extinct, no longer active. There are some huge volcanic formations on Mars, and those are no longer active. They're extinct. And so all of this is relatively new, historically speaking. It wasn't known prior to the last third of the 1900s. And so the history that's been emerging for the solar system is a history that's much like the Earth's history. The Earth's history, geologically, has often been characterized by times of relative equanimity and only the regular but not extraordinary geologic occurrences. And then, of course, we know that the Earth's history has been punctuated by the flood, which was extremely catastrophic. And the solar system history seems to be somewhat similar, that now the solar system is relatively tranquil, but there obviously was a time in the past when that was not the case.
4: We've all heard how different planets and satellites in our solar system have been affected by catastrophic events in the past and may have been renovated all at the same time during the global flood on Earth. But could there have been another time in the history of the solar system when these planets took on their unique form? Dr. Danny Faulkner is professor of astronomy at the University of South Carolina, Lancaster. He says another time of tremendous activity and energy in the solar system was during the creation week, and what we see on other planets today may have been formed in the beginning.
8: My idea is that most of the craters in the solar system on other bodies in the solar system happened at the time they were assembled. The Earth wouldn't have because it was already formed before the fourth day, and you had plants in the third day, and you couldn't have it impacting on it, else you would have destroyed those plants in the process. Then at the time of the flood, some impacting bodies were sent towards the Earth, and as they did, they struck the Earth to help precipitate the flood. And in, we would say in military terms, the moon was collateral damage. It was hit as being a close target to the Earth. And then since then, you've had very little cratering.
4: Dr. Faulkner also says that the shaping of the other planets and their geology should serve as reminders to us that God can do anything, anywhere.
8: We see on Mars evidence of a global or near-global flood. We see evidence on Venus of rapid and short-lived plate motion. Even secular scientists are arguing for these two things. And I think that Mars and Venus are examples to us. The Lord saying, look at Mars, I did a global or near-global flood there, but you don't think it could happen on the Earth. On Venus, I did rapid plate motion, but you don't think it could happen on the Earth. I'm just showing you that I did them both on the Earth at the time. So I do believe a catastrophe did befall, if you will, a catastrophe, an upheaval, occurred on Mars and on Venus, but I don't know when.
4: But if the moon and planets were formed the way we see them today, with little change over the years, why do they have craters and the appearance of catastrophe? Well, Dr. Baumgartner says that what we may consider altered, God may consider perfect.
6: I would say if we look at the various bodies in the solar system, each one is unique. Each one has its own special features, and, you know, we might think that perfect is smooth and unstructured, but God may not look at it that way. It's hard for me to say, but my conclusion, trying to put all these things together, is that God used process to form these other planets, and they are not perfectly smooth without any mountains, without any craters or structure. They do have this structure, and apparently that was part of his design.
4: Dr. Faulkner.
8: I don't believe craters are signs of judgment at all. I think it can be, particularly when you're trying to destroy life as an intended target, but a crater itself just as a crater. And craters themselves can be quite beautiful. Been to the Arizona Meteor Crater a couple of times, flown over it a couple of times, and it's beautiful. You look at Grand Canyon, it's beautiful. You realize, of course, it's a testament to God's judgment. It works both ways here. And I just don't think a crater necessarily has to be judgment.
4: Although we may not know all the details of what happened in the past on other planets, or at what time it happened, we do know from the Word of God that our Earth was destroyed during Noah's flood because of the wickedness of man. But even though our world was judged because of sin, there is still so much beauty to behold. As Dr. Henry tells us, the earth is a testimony to the Creator, and the evidence of the flood reminds us of our need for a Savior.
7: We see a creation that in many respects is so beautiful. We see the sky, we see at night the moon in the sky, the stars, and in many respects the creation is so beautiful to us, and it just strikes us with awe and wonder. But at the same time, we see these parts of the creation that just don't seem to fit. We see on the earth all the jagged formations, which in a way are really beautiful, but they speak of erosion and destruction in the past. And we see these features of the planets that speak of violence in the past, violent volcanic eruptions or other catastrophes. And even on Earth, we see predation, death, destruction. And really, God is calling us back to Himself. And He's calling us to say, we have a problem with sin. The earth has a problem with sin that man brought into the earth by disobedience to God in the Garden of Eden. And we need to come back to God as Redeemer. We need to realize that each one of us has a sin problem and that we desperately need God's own redemption to be saved from our sins. We need to accept Christ as Redeemer.
4: As our program comes to a close, we hope that you've been encouraged. It's our desire at ICR to show that the Bible can be trusted, both historically and scientifically, and to give facts that will build your faith. As Christians, we need to understand the scientific basis for our beliefs. We pray that this program will aid you in your discovery of science and the Bible. You know, most people aren't aware that today there are thousands of scientists that are convinced of the truth of biblical creation and not evolution. Our non-denominational ministry aims to restore and strengthen the Genesis foundations of the Christian faith. If you've enjoyed today's edition of Science, Scripture, and Salvation, a Creation Radio Journal, why not visit us on the web to find out more about the work of ICR? The address is www.icr.org. Again, www.icr.org. Science, Scripture, and Salvation, a Creation Radio Journal, is a production of ICR. For the Institute for Creation Research, I'm Chris O'Brien. Thanks for tuning in.

0: Upholding principle, righteousness, honesty, and integrity in high esteem is crucial for leading a fulfilling and meaningful life. They are the foundation of a good character and will guide you to make the right choices and decisions, even in the face of adversity.
1: Five thousand people are slaughtered every year on the highways of America. Other thousands are numbered annually with the victims of a growing U.S. criminal army. I'll be back in a moment with the amazing facts about sinking sand and security.

Hello, this is Joe Cruz on the Amazing Facts broadcast, facts which affect you. Some time ago, the President of the United States spoke out very plainly about the state of law enforcement in the nation. His message was prompted by several facts. First, the latest FBI records reveal that we're experiencing a growing crime wave. Secondly, of the estimated 2.5 million citizens who would be seriously affected by crime next year, 9,000 of them would be murdered, 16,000 women would be criminally assaulted, 130,000 individuals would experience aggravated assault, and the remainder would be victims of robbery, burglary, larceny, or maybe auto theft. Also, friends, the streets of America are no longer safe. Young thugs and hoodlums, many of them actuated and motivated by drugs and barbiturates and pep pills, are moving into the illicit market to the tune of over 4 billion doses a year and making it practically unsafe for law-abiding people to walk out on the streets of our cities. Not only are the streets of our cities unsafe, but even the highways are unsafe too. During the coming year, over 3 million citizens, which I suppose is comparable to the city the size of Philadelphia, will be involved in automobile accidents. And out of those 3 million, about 55,000 or so will be slaughtered on the highway. Now, this is equivalent to the sinking of 10 giant ocean liners in 1 year, or the crashing of 500 jet passenger planes, 40 a month, 10 a week, and one or more a day. Now, just try to imagine how that kind of a tragedy would affect our society, and yet we're not too much affected when we lose them on the highways. And so from every angle, you and I should be very concerned over these alarming statistics, friends. Every segment of society today should seek to renew those commonplace virtues of sobriety, honesty, and integrity to do what they can to restore individually a respect for law and order and discipline. At a time when disrespect for law seems to be undermining the very foundations of society and of the country, we should be constantly trying to encourage obedience to law. But strange as it may seem, the escalating crime rate takes place in the same year that the churches of the nation experience their highest membership rate. The theological emphasis to which church people have been subjected during the last few decades actually seems to have weakened moral discipline rather than to strengthen it. How could it be otherwise when people are bombarded Sunday by Sunday and week by week with the following theme? Now listen, I'm going to give you three things that are being communicated today from the land. Number one, the traditional Christian moral code is a form of legalism. Two, the refusal of Christians to engage in certain worldly disciplines is a form of negativism and puritanism which harms the personality. And number three, the holding up of certain great Christian virtues as ideals of conduct is a form of self-righteousness. Now these statements that I've just given have been repeated so many times in books and sermons and articles and lectures, and they've been read and heard by so many people that it seems that those who hear and read are actually believing them now. Many people, especially young people, have concluded that moral discipline in any form is an unpardonable sin. They seem to regard life basically as an arena in which to do battle against authority and order. Far from achieving maturity and stable personality, this kind of conduct constitutes a civil war. Civil war with the individual and civil war with others also. Now we need to recognize, friends, that legalism, moralism, negativism, and self-righteousness are not a part of the Christian gospel. Not at all. The New Testament especially makes it clear that the Christian's moral discipline is his response to God's unmerited grace. And therefore, inherent in one's acceptance of Christ and his commitment to him and his way of life is the individual's obligation to exert every effort to conform his life to God's great moral code, the Ten Commandments. Grace and moral effort are combined by God in the gospel. And what God hath joined together, let no theologian put asunder. Said the Master of all of us, and I think you'll remember these words in Matthew 7, "Therefore, whosoever heareth these sayings of mine and doeth them, I will liken him unto a wise man which built his house upon a rock. And the rain descended, and the floods came, and the winds blew and beat upon that house, and it fell not, for it was founded upon a rock. And every one that heareth these sayings of mine and doeth them not shall be likened unto a foolish man which built his house upon the sand. And the rain descended, and the floods came, and the winds blew and beat upon that house, and it fell, and great was the fall of it." Matthew 7:24-27. Now in this parable, which closes the Sermon on the Mount, by the way,
Our Lord speaks of two houses built on two different foundations. The main point to be noticed in this parable is the importance of moral obedience for a stable character. The man who builds his house on the rock is the man who hears and obeys. The man who builds his house on sand is the man who hears but disobeys. The wise man obeys, the foolish man disobeys. The wise man saves his house by obeying, and the foolish man loses everything by disobeying. Now you can readily see that the lesson is obvious. The emergences of life, the storms, rain, floods, wind, beat on both houses, regardless of the foundation. The difference is that one stood and the other fell. Likewise, when the storms of life assail us, the question is whether the character will collapse and disintegrate or whether it will endure. The foundation makes all the difference, friends, and it's obedience to God's commandments that gives strong foundation to human characters. I'd say to you that any individual considering an exchange of obedience for popularity is contemplating an exchange of rock for sand. Popularity is as subject to change as the winds that blow from every quarter of the compass. Public opinion, upon which popularity depends, can deify you today and curse you tomorrow. It shouts your praises one hour and it hisses its anathemas of hate the next. It'll crown you with garland leaves one moment and with a crown of thorns the next. As foundation material for stable moral character, popularity is nothing but shifting sand. Fame? Who isn't interested in that? We all are to some extent, but experience has taught us that fame is like a gaily colored bubble that bursts and leaves behind it nothing but airy nothingness. Who remembers the heroes of yesterday? Who remembers the shining lights of art and the various professions of yesterday? Why, they're no sooner dead than people began to think of their successors. Fame? Fame doesn't hold up as stable material for moral character, friends. And what about success and wealth? When the tempest breaks and when the storms come, success and wealth have a way of eluding those who chase after them and escaping the ones who actually possess them. If the rich and the successful of history could only speak to you today, they would testify that as foundation material for character, materialism is nothing but sand, treacherous sand, against which the tempest can and will prevail. And so in terms of earthly material as foundations for character that will endure and not disintegrate, all of man's sufficiency is always insufficient, and his adequacy is always inadequate. You see, man is at the mercy of everything, from microbes to drunken drivers, and from the mistakes of surgeons to the hatred of enemies, from accidents downstairs to atom bombs dropping from high-flying planes. Absolute security is simply not for sale, friends. While scientists do not agree about the form of the Earth's destruction, they do seem to agree that sooner or later the mountains will depart, and the hills will be removed, and the Earth will serve no more as a dwelling place for man. So if we stand on nothing but the earth, we stand on a sinking ship. If we have faith in nothing but the visible, we have faith in nothing but the transient. The apparent security of material things is just a vast illusion. They can't answer man's most important question, friends. They can't bear his heaviest burden. They can't heal his deepest hurt either. He who puts his faith in possessions does no more than put his trust in a broken reed of a staff that will pierce the hand of anybody that leans on it. Luke, the writer of the book of Acts, in chapter 5, verse 32, says, "The Holy Ghost, whom God hath given to those who obey him." Now, friends, here's a deciding factor that makes for victory or defeat or success or failure in a person's Christian experience. Victorious living is not a matter of strength, of might, or intelligence. It's a matter of surrendering oneself to God in voluntary obedience. Do we need this today? I mean this power? We're surrounded by another power that permeates the very world, and we see immorality and wickedness on every hand. One out of every two marriages ending up in the divorce courts. Thousands and thousands of husbands will walk out on their families this year. Embezzlers and shoplifters, white-collar people will lift more out of the treasures of their employers than professional thieves will steal from the public. You mean to say you can live in this kind of an atmosphere and not be affected by it? You can't unless you're insulated by a power above yourselves. Let's not be so naive, friends. We need a power that'll keep us in these days. And if we're to live in such a way that we can be insulated and kept from the evil around us,
we need to render an obedience to the extent that God will give us the Holy Spirit. You see, the moment a man decides to obey, God decides to act in that man's behalf. Let an individual decide to be truthful, to be pure, to be honest, to refrain from vulgarity and moral accidents, lying and honoring parents, in short, keeping all the commandments of God. And my friends, when he decides that, God will supply the power to make that decision effective and to make it lasting. God always backs the dedicated will. Look at that man at the pool of Bethesda. No sooner had he made the effort than God supplied the power. Witness the children of Israel at the Red Sea. No sooner had they stepped into the Red Sea than the waters parted. There was Elijah on Mount Carmel. No sooner had he acted in faith than God sent that fire. Think of Joseph in Potiphar's house. No sooner had he made the attempt to flee than God gave him the victory. And there were the three worthy Hebrews on the plains of Dura. We could repeat experience after experience, showing that God always honors a dedicated will. No sooner do people act obediently than God acts savingly. And when God's people, individually or collectively, take the field of action obediently, they can count on the supporting battalions of heaven to take the field with them. Do you want a character and personality that'll take you past the moral quicksands confronting us today, friends? Do you want victory over sin? That victory is possible, I repeat, only through a grant of power from God. That power is the Holy Spirit that God gives to obey Him. It's the measure and degree with which we align our will with God's will that determines whether we shall experience victory or defeat, moral dignity or moral degradation. No matter how deep-seated the sin habit may be, God will help us to overcome and supply every deficiency of character when we resolutely set about to do His will. Listen to these two promises, Romans 3:26. Likewise, the Spirit also helpeth our infirmities. Now, friends, this ensures us that no moral or spiritual infirmity is beyond the power of God. He not only forgives sins, but He makes provision to conquer sin. And if we will surrender ourselves to God daily as instruments of righteousness, sin shall not have any dominion over us. Well, do you find yourself willing today to obey all of God's truth, friends? Are you ready to defy the ungodly majority in order to stand with a few whom Jesus saw and described in that narrow way? I hope you settle it once and for all. And now, this is Joe Cruz saying goodbye for today.

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2: Cast thy bread upon the waters, for thou shalt find it after many days. Give a portion to seven, and also to eight, for thou knowest not what evil shall be upon the earth. If the clouds be full of rain, they empty themselves upon the earth. And if the tree fall toward the south or toward the north, in the place where the tree falleth, there it shall be. He that observeth the wind shall not sow, and he that regardeth the clouds shall not reap. As thou knowest not what is the way of the Spirit, nor how the bones do grow in the womb of her that is with child, even so thou knowest not the works of God who maketh all. In the morning sow thy seed, and in the evening withhold not thine hand, for thou knowest not whether shall prosper either this or that, or whether they both shall be like good. Truly the light is sweet, and a pleasant thing it is for the eyes to behold the sun. But if a man live many years, and rejoice in them all, yet let him remember the days of darkness, for they shall be many. All that cometh is vanity. Rejoice, O young man, in thy youth, and let thy heart cheer thee in the days of thy youth, and walk in the ways of thine heart, and in the sight of thine eyes. But know thou, that for all these things God will bring thee into judgment. Therefore remove sorrow from thy heart, and put away evil from thy flesh, for childhood and youth are vanity.
3: Which of you, by taking thought, can add one cubit unto his stature? And why take ye thought for raiment? Consider the lilies of the field, how they grow. They toil not, neither do they spin. And yet I say unto you that even Solomon in all his glory was not arrayed like one of these. Wherefore, if God so clothe the grass of the field, which today is and tomorrow is cast into the oven, shall he not much more clothe you, O ye of little faith?
4: In the beginning

0: was the Word, and the Word was with God, and the Word was God.
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3: Now a look at your midday weather on Vacaville Fairfield Christian Talk Radio. Sunny today with a high near 82 and lows around 55. Mostly sunny tomorrow with a high of 85 and lows around 56. For your Monday, mostly sunny with a high near 85 and lows around 57. And for Tuesday, mostly sunny with a high near 87 and lows around 57. That's your midday weather on Vacaville Fairfield Christian Talk Radio.
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Hi friends, would you like to hear an amazing fact? Experts estimate that in the last 40 years, technology of humanity has accelerated more than in all of the history of mankind combined. Now you notice I said technology and not wisdom. Unfortunately, during the same period of time, man's consumption of Earth's natural resources has tripled from 22 billion tons to 77 billion tons. That's the iron and the coal and the lumber and the fuel. Makes you wonder what the world will look like in about 10 more years. Stay with us and we'll find out on this presentation of Revelation Now.

0: You know, this is such an important subject right now. With everything we see happening in the world, people are wondering what's coming. And just to give people a little feel for the unrest and the broad spectrum of ideas that are going on out there regarding the last days, Bible subjects, the coming of the Lord, we actually had our media crew go out on the street in a number of America's major cities and just stop random people and ask them some Bible questions. I think you're going to find this interesting.
1: Do I believe the world will end? I mean, probably at some point, but not anytime soon.
2: The whole pandemic definitely shows that biological diseases could like somehow affect our world. But at the same time, I also believe the economic disasters that might happen from that might create like a turmoil in the world. But I don't know, man. I'm kind of like into conspiracies too, so.
3: Well, I think we're close, but no one knows.
4: I don't think the world is gonna end anytime soon, so I prefer not to think about that.
5: How do I think the world will end is probably by the hands of humans. We've had more wars kill people than any sort of natural cause.
6: I think it will more than likely be a cataclysmic event that is man-made.
7: Like a meteorite. That's what I think.
8: I think it will end because maybe like too much pollutants, you know, but I think it'll just turn like disgusting.
9: I think the world is going to end by everyone or like a vast majority of people turning against the word of God and just doing terrible things, like kind of what's going on right now. So
10: some natural disaster, either a comet hitting us or because the ozone layer has completely deteriorized and we got burned up by the sun.
11: They say the world would be just like the time of Noah when Christ comes. It's going to be all kind of ungodly things going on in the world at the second coming.
12: Well, I definitely know he's coming back, and it says in Revelation, if you would read that, about his second coming.
0: Now, I have to agree with that last citizen who said, if you look in the book of Revelation, it talks about the second coming. And that's going to be our presentation for tonight. We want to dive right into the book of Revelation. Our lesson, again, is going to be called Revelation's Coming Rapture. And we're going to be exploring a couple of things. One, talking about the nearness of the Lord's coming. And then in the second half, we'll be talking a little bit about the how of his coming, because we don't want to be deceived in that category either. You know, most of the people in North America, about 52%, when they were interviewed, and I believe it was a Barna poll, they said that they believe that Jesus is going to come within the next 50 years. Very likely was the comment. And so people are thinking that something is coming. You know, I believe it's interesting that a few years ago, National Geographic had a program called Doomsday Preppers, and people were very intrigued. And it was between, I think, 2014 and 2011, and it was a lot of, you know, blue-collar people that were saying they thought that the apocalypse was going to happen, or because of social unrest or a tsunami or something, they just wanted to be prepared. And they went to great lengths. And I think some people sort of laughed at the people that were involved in this fringe mentality. But you know, friends, it's not the fringe anymore. Now it is the billionaires. It is thinking people and educated people that are preparing for some catastrophe. If you go out in the Midwest, South Dakota, there's one entrepreneur who has leased 575 ammunition bunkers from the government, and then they're renting them out $25,000 a piece plus $1,000 a year, and you have to outfit yours yourself. And a lot of people are doing it. They take these concrete reinforced bunkers and they turn them into very comfortable condos that's basically like a submarine that's sealed off from civilization. Well, that's a pretty high price tag. But something that was even more interesting, I saw that in Las Vegas, a realtor was advertising a subterranean bunker home, 15,000 square feet, $18 million. And basically, they had built a cavern down in the ground, reinforced concrete, and there was a 5,000 square foot home in the middle of the cavern with an artificial outdoor experience around it with a pool and fountains and murals that were drawn showing the woods, and the lighting on the woods would change from dawn to dusk, from night to day, to give you the feeling that you were really outside when you're not very far from downtown Las Vegas, down in the ground. And I guess somebody built it, so someone has money because they think something catastrophic is coming. You know, during the recent pandemic, there was a lot of billionaires that fled to New Zealand. And I heard about one New Yorker who went to his doomsday bunker and he couldn't get the door open. He had to call the manufacturer to find out how to get in. A number of them flew their private planes to New Zealand to their various properties and their shelters because they really wondered what the world was coming to. Another entrepreneur bought decommissioned missile silos from the government in Kansas. Now, you know what a skyscraper is. Skyscraper, of course, goes up in the air. These are called earth scrapers because they go down in the ground 23 stories, and they're building all these different floors with apartments that are selling for $3 million a piece. And they've got a dental clinic, and they've got apartments, and they've got a swimming pool, and they've got underground gardens and everything you might think you'd need to survive in a situation like that. But I don't know if you can afford that. But some people must be believing that we are nearing the end of time, or they wouldn't go to that kind of length. So what is happening, friends? Does the Bible say that Jesus is coming again? Well, the central focus of this seminar is going to be dealing with the book of Revelation. And I'm just going to take you on a quick view through a number of verses in Revelation to show you that we're going to be emphasizing something that Jesus emphasizes. For example, and by the way, in this seminar, for my benefit as much as everyone else, I sort of use the Socratic method of I read it as a question, and then I look in the Bible for an answer. It helps us learn and remember when you do it that way. So the first question, what is one of the central teachings in the book of Revelation? Answer, he says, behold, he is coming in the clouds, and every eye will see him, even those who pierced him. And all the tribes of the earth will mourn because of him. Even so, amen. That's Revelation 1 verse 7. Let's go to Revelation 14:14. I looked, and behold, a white cloud, and upon it sat one like unto the Son of Man, having on his head a golden crown. This is a picture of Jesus coming in the clouds. You go to Revelation 22, last chapter in the Bible. Behold, I'm coming quickly. Blessed is he who keeps the words of the prophecy of this book. Revelation's an interesting book in that it begins with a blessing on those who keep

So how can we think that the coming of the Lord is not a priority in the Bible when you see this kind of emphasis? And keep in mind, if you look in the first chapter of Revelation, some of your Bibles will say the revelation of St. John, because John did have a revelation, a vision, but it's really not the revelation of John. The first verse says, the revelation of Jesus. This is a revelation from Jesus. And look at the emphasis that Jesus is giving us. I'm coming again, I'm coming again, I'm coming again. Now, when he said he would come the first time as our sacrifice, did he come? It was later than some people would think, but he did come. And now he says, I'm coming again. Why would we doubt that he's going to come again? And so, friends, we want to know, is he coming soon? We don't know when he's coming for you. Everyone needs to be ready. But we want to know something about how he's coming so we're not deceived, and most importantly, how we can be ready. Out of the 404 verses that you find in Revelation, 278 can be found almost word for word other places in the Bible. So I want you to know right now that in order to understand the last book in the Bible, this book of prophecy, you need to know something about the other books in the Bible. So we're going to be looking at other companion books like the book of Daniel in the Old Testament, and Ezekiel, and Zechariah, a number of these apocalyptic prophecies, and other places in the Bible. And that's really the key, because Revelation is a mosaic of different books of the Bible and the whole plan of salvation. And so I think you're going to be amazed as you participate in the seminar. Keep in mind, this is the first in a series of presentations. There will be another one tomorrow night and sequentially through the week. So stay tuned. You're going to enjoy this series very much. Second question, what can we know about the time of Jesus' return? Now, this is a sensitive question because as soon as you talk about the time of Christ coming, someone is always tempted to say, oh, are you going to set a date? Well, the Bible warns us against doing that. It says, of that day and hour knows no man, this is Jesus speaking, not even the angels of heaven, but my Father only. And some have asked, does that mean that Jesus doesn't know when he's coming? Well, he knows now, but when he was on earth as a man, he did not walk the earth with all the knowledge of the cosmos swimming in his head. And he said that, don't let anyone tell you I've calculated the date. I know when it's happening. A number of people have said they've figured out the day and the hour. So far, they've all been wrong, you know. One individual who got quite a little bit of press a few years ago, Harold Camping, one of the founders of Family Radio, a nice radio station, but he began setting a firm date of May 21, 2011 for the second coming. And a lot of people got so excited about it, they sold their property, they began to give away material and warn everybody. Others were heading to the hills for their fallout shelters. And then when it doesn't happen, it creates a great doubt in the Word of God. So Jesus warned us against setting a date for his coming. He said we need to be ready all the time, because as soon as our heart stops beating or we stop breathing, your next conscious thought is a resurrection in the presence of the Lord. So you need to be ready, Jesus said, all the time. But he also wants us to know in the scope of history something about the nearness of his coming. That's why Jesus gives us a number of signs. We don't know the day and the hour. We can't set a date. But he said, when you see all these things, know that it is near. We can know when it is near. And I believe the Lord wants us to know that. And by the way, based on the signs, I believe it is near. Let me get you to consider something. There is, in the Bible, several epochs of time. You have about 2,000 years biblically from the time of Adam, creation, up to the time of Abraham. Now, this anyone can calculate this. Their ages are all given right there in the Bible. You just can add them up. Adam was born approximately 4,000 B.C. That's approximate. We don't know the exact date. Part of the confusion is because it says Noah had Shem, Ham, and Japheth, and it doesn't tell us exactly when they're all born. But there's about 2,000 years from Adam to Abraham. Then you've got 2,000 years from Abraham to Jesus' first coming. Then you've got 2,000 years from Jesus' first coming to our day. And then if you read in the book of Revelation, it says in chapter 20, verse 4, they live and reign with Christ for 1,000 years. There's a 7,000 year period for a total of about 7,000 years. Now God, through the Bible, seems to work in cycles of seven. The world was created in 6 days, and then he added one for rest, which is the Sabbath day, and a total of seven. And then the Bible says a day with the Lord is like 1,000 years, and 1,000 years

There's like a day. That's 2 Peter chapter 3. And so many have wondered about this great week, millennial week of time. I did not invent this. A number of historians and Bible scholars have wondered about this, where you've got roughly 2,000 years, which is the age of the patriarchs. Then you have Abraham comes. He's the father of Jews. 2,000 years from Abraham to Christ. Christ then becomes really his birth and sacrifice is the birth of the church. Then you got 2,000 years from the time of Christ to our present day. And Jesus said, except those days be shortened, no flesh would be saved. So we see how things are accelerating in time. And many are wondering, then we spend 1,000 years living and reigning with Christ during the millennium. It's like 1,000-year Sabbath. And so some are wondering if this is giving us a template for how close to the end we are. Third question, what are some of the specific signs of the nearness of Jesus' return? Okay, take a deep breath, fasten your seatbelt, because we're going to go through quite a few signs before we get to the next question. And so stay with me here. We're going to look at a number. Now, probably it would be a good idea at this point to open our Bible. If you have one with you, you're welcome to join me. Going to Matthew chapter 24. And in Matthew 24, the disciples come to Jesus, and they're asking, Lord, tell us, what will be the sign of your coming and the end of the world? When will these things be? And so he sort of commingles his answer, and I'm just going to start with verse 4. And Jesus answered and said to them, take heed that no one deceives you. For many will come in my name, saying I am Christ, and will deceive many. And you'll hear of wars and rumors of wars. See that you be not troubled. For all these things must come to pass, but the end is not yet. For nation will rise against nation, and kingdom against kingdom. And there will be famines, pestilence, earthquakes in various places. All these are the beginning of sorrows. Then they will deliver you up to tribulation and kill you. And you will be hated by all nations for my name's sake. And then many will be offended and betray one another and hate one another. And many false prophets will rise up and deceive many. And because lawlessness will abound, the love of many will grow cold. But he that endures to the end will be saved. And this will be preached in all the world as a witness to all the nations, and then the end will come. You know, I've just got to pause right there and tell you, friends, I don't remember if Pastor Ross mentioned that right now we've got over 40,000 individuals and groups that are signed up for this seminar, not to mention 1,000 unique churches. We want to thank our friends on 3ABN who are broadcasting this. It's going out on Facebook and YouTube, AFTV, and all these different venues all around the world right now. And we are one of thousands of ministries in the generation that can see the fulfillment of this, the gospel being preached in all the world. All right, well, Jesus gave us a number of signs there. He said there's going to be wars and rumors of wars. There'll be political instability. And even in the last 24 hours, political leaders were debating North Korea and missile tests and Iran getting nuclear missiles. And people are very concerned that they have not decommissioned all the nuclear missiles. Fact of history is man has never made a weapon that he did not use. And so if time goes on long enough, people are really concerned that either through accident, folly, or madness, there's going to be a nuclear incident. I don't mean a reactor meltdown, maybe a missile launching against another country. And so there's that concern, not to mention that there's a lot of problems with war. Here's a little amazing fact. The world spends over $100 million an hour on soldiers, ammunition, and war machines. Now, I'm hoping that during the last few months, with everyone distracted by this pandemic, that they've scaled back a little bit on the necessity to manufacture war machines. But typically, these are the numbers. People invest so much in war, and it seems like there's always a war going on somewhere. Last century, between World War I and World War II, there's like 75 million people died, and over 100 million if you include the sickness and the famines that followed the war. Natural disasters. And Jesus said, we just read it, there'll be earthquakes in diverse places and hurricanes. And we've seen people are saying it's global warming because everyone wonders what is causing this change in the environment where it seems like the storms are getting more frequent and more intense. And then, of course, I mentioned the earthquakes as well.
National Earthquake Information Center, between 2004 and 2014, 18 earthquakes

0: with a magnitude of over 8.0 or more, rattled subduction zones around the globe. That's an increase of 265% over the average rate of the previous century. Now, earthquake waves seem to go like this, but they seem to be going up. Some argue, well, it's just because we've got better sensing equipment right now. But I'll tell you, the whole world knew about that earthquake in 2004 that took 235,000 lives. These are major events. The tsunami in Japan, the 7.0 earthquake in Haiti. And so we are seeing what I believe is an acceleration of the whole creation groaning and travailing in labor because of what's happening. And here in California and on the West Coast, even now as we speak in Colorado, we've never seen a season like this for fire. Now, you run out of expletives to talk about it. Our family was on the front lines of watching this unfold. The 2020 fire season has already taken a disastrous toll. Combined, over 6 million acres have burned in California, Oregon, and Washington so far. Thousands of buildings have been destroyed by some of the largest fires ever recorded. We've broken almost every record there is to break. And that's from the New York Times. And as I mentioned, in August, we were standing in our front yard overlooking the mountains of the Mendocino Forest. We saw the lightning strike, and it began those fires that grew into the largest fire in California's history. Indeed, I think now it's the largest in the lower 48. Over 1,030,000 acres were burned. The fire line was 500 miles long. You can understand why those poor firefighters were so exhausted. Mrs. Batchelor and I just drove through that forest after they got the fire out, and the devastation is just absolutely amazing. The planet cannot continue to experience these kinds of events without something cracking somewhere. Half of the world's wildlife has been lost in the past 40 years. This is a report that was given in 2006 by National Geographic. And you think about that. 52% of the world's wildlife being wiped out in this period of time is absolutely stunning when you consider it. And I remember when we first moved to the hills 40 years ago in Northern California, you'd sometimes see herds with 20, 30 deer. Boy, now if you see three or four, you get excited. Things have changed. I remember reading, just one more point on that, reading Lewis and Clark, when they crossed the United States, they said they had to wait a day and a half for a herd of buffalo to cross a river. They had to wait a day and a half for one herd to cross a river. Millions of animals. They said one day they watched the sky was darkened by flocks of birds for hours. And so we're seeing that things are changing. Now notice this verse. This is in Revelation. Revelation 11, verse 18. The nations were angry, and your wrath has come, and the time of the dead that they should be judged. Notice, and should destroy those who destroy the earth. Now this is unusual because when these words were written, man did not have the technology to destroy the earth. You can beat your sword against the ground and throw spears at a rock all for years. It's not going to destroy the earth. It's only in the last 100 years, when we got beyond cannonballs to chemicals and nuclear weapons, man now has the ability to destroy the earth. And little by little, it's happening. And so that's why Jesus said, unless those days be shortened, no flesh would be saved. Jesus has to come soon, friends. And then this year, you know, one of the things Christ said, and there'll be plagues. Well, this year we've seen not the deadliest plague. I mean, you've got the bubonic plague, and then you've got the Spanish flu. They were very deadly, and the H1N1. But it is a very serious plague that the whole world is engaged in trying to prevent, you know, a very intense spread. It's not even the spread now, just the trying to, what do they say, flatten the curve so the hospitals aren't totally overwhelmed by it and find some cure for it. But do we have to wonder, was Jesus right? Would there be plagues and pandemics in the last days? We're seeing it fill the headlines every day. Now, another sign, we did not just specifically read this in Matthew 24, but Jesus, when talking about the second coming, he said, as it was in the days of Noah, so will it be in the days of the coming of the Son of Man. One of our Man on the Street interviews referred to that. What was it like in the days of Noah? The Bible tells us that violence filled the earth, that the thoughts of men's hearts were only evil continually. Here's some report on violence. The city of Chicago has surpassed 500 homicides in 2020. This is in September, I believe. exceeding last year's total with one-third of the year to go, Chicago Police Department. Not only is it a problem with violence, and we've seen violence on the news and in the cities, and it's just very disconcerting. Jesus also said there'd be a problem with immorality in the last days. People losing natural affection and normal moral guidelines of what's appropriate. The porno plague. I just regret even reading some of these statistics, but according to some research, it says 12% of all internet websites are pornographic. 35% of all internet downloads are pornographic in content. 25% of online search engine requests are related to sex, resulting in 68 million requests a day. 40 million Americans consider themselves regular visitors to porn sites. The average age of first exposure is 11 years old. 90% of boys, 60% of girls are exposed to the internet porn by the age of 18. 20% of mobile device searches are for porn. 56% of divorces involve one, usually the man, of the spouses being involved in porn. Friends, this is an epidemic that is just plaguing our society. And, you know, people don't want to talk about it because it's not pleasant. But Jesus said it would be one of the signs of the ends. There'd be immorality. And, you know, I want to be honest to the Bible. I don't want to be insensitive. I think Jesus loves everybody. But the Bible's pretty clear that God designed men to be men, women to be women. And his plan is one man for one woman. But you look at what's happened in the culture these days. Jesus said, you can't escape this. In Luke 17:28 and verse 30, likewise also as it was in the days of Lot, even thus shall it be in the day when the Son of Man is revealed. I don't know if I need to go into detail about what the problems were in Lot with Sodom and Gomorrah, but I think it was Billy Graham that said either God's going to apologize to Sodom and Gomorrah or the world's in trouble. And you can go on. And, yep, there it goes. There's the verse, Jude 1 verse 7. Sodom and Gomorrah, having given themselves over to sexual immorality and going after strange flesh, are set forth as an example, suffering the vengeance of eternal fire. All right, something else to consider when you're thinking about the age in which we're living is overpopulation. Now, I think that this is an amazing fact. It took approximately 5,000 years for the world to get the first 1 billion people. Then it only took 130 years to get the 2 billion people. It only took 30 years to get the 3 billion. 15 years to get the 4 billion. Now we are pushing towards 8 billion people. This graph, I think, says that shortly after 2025, we're going to have 9 billion people. And at the same time, farmable land is not being gained. It's being lost. I read that America is losing about 5 acres of farmable land a minute because of the sprawl of the cities and other problems with pollution. And so when you have that many more people being developed and food production possibilities going down, you know, you've got two trains on the same track that are heading towards each other. Something is going to give. Now, this for me, I think, was a fascinating sign. The increase in knowledge. Look here, we're going to read this and then we'll back up and look at it point by point. Daniel chapter 12, verse 4. It's a companion book to Revelation. But you, Daniel, shut up the words and seal the book until the time of the end. What is this dealing with? Time of the end. Many will run to and fro, and knowledge will be increased. All right, let's look at the first part of that. Many will run to and fro. You've got to admit it, friends. This generation we're living in now is the jet-setting generation. We are traveling more now than ever before in the history of man. Now, I think this verse also means many will run to and fro through the Word of God, and they're going to come to a knowledge of the truth. But just on the surface, I mean, it used to take months to get from the east coast of the U.S. to the west coast. They had to go around South America, and many didn't survive the voyage. And now they're developing supersonic airplanes again to replace the Concorde. It's absolutely amazing how frequently and how fast people are traveling. Here's a National Geographic, July 2006. People are traveling far from home more than ever before in human history. If that was true then, how much more true is it now? I know one one old-timer that lived by us up in the hills, in the mountains. And he grew up on a farm. He said he never went to town till he was 7 years old. He lived 30 miles from the ocean. Finally, some neighbors took him to see the ocean for the first time when he was 70 years of age. I think he lived over 80, actually. But he said, wow, that's a lot of water. Never seen the ocean. Hadn't gone 30 miles to see the ocean. And knowledge will increase, Daniel said. Well, friends, has knowledge increased? You know, right now, in the same way that John Kennedy challenged America to see if we could get to the moon, our current president has challenged America to see if we can get to Mars. And you know what? If they had enough time, I believe it would happen. We've already got several landers up there. But look at all of the different inventions in the last century that have totally altered humanity. Automobile, airplane, radio, television, smartphone, moon landing, hearing aids, pacemakers. My favorite is the electric hair dryer. But you know what? Can you imagine right now if you could take the Apostle Paul and pull out your smartphone and say, I'm going to Google whatever you want to know, and all the knowledge of planet Earth is there at your fingertips. Just think about that. Kids are growing up with it now. You know, I remember when you had to get a book out and search through the index to find the right encyclopedia, to find a little bit of information, and it could take you 20 minutes to find the resource. Knowledge has exploded. And here's one of my favorite. The gospel of the kingdom, Matthew 24:14, will be preached in all the world for a witness unto the nations. And notice what Jesus says, then the end might come, could come, may come. No, he said, it will come. It shall come. It is a definitive statement of Jesus. Now, I want to insert a little story here to tell you why this excites me. Amazing Facts travels all over the world and doing the gospel. And we've been to just about every continent, I think, except Antarctica. And a few years ago, I think 2017, Karen and I and our crew were in New Guinea. We were doing some public meetings. And we said, let's go out in the jungle and see if we can get some good footage of some of the just the native homes. And so we drove by and we saw this this grass hut and a beautiful garden. We said, through our translator, speaking in Pidgin, would the owners mind if we jumped out and took a few pictures? So he talked to them. They said, no, fine. So we hopped out of the car and we walked over, and the lady who you see in the middle there, her face dropped and her mouth dropped and her eyes got big, and I thought there was a ghost behind me. I didn't know what happened. And then she started to jabber very excitedly to the translator, and he said, she has been watching your programs on TV for years and had no idea you would show up in her front yard. And she was so excited. We gave her a big hug and took a picture with her and had prayer with the family. And then we went to our meetings, and we were amazed. We had 150,000 people that came to the main service during that weekend, and they had been watching the programs. I mean, it's amazing. As we travel around the world, we'll go to Africa where people don't have a home to live in, but they have a smartphone. And they can, not all smartphones, but they got phones and they text. And they're listening to WhatsApp sermons, and they're studying the Bible with people, and the gospel is going all over the world. We've been in the Middle East, and people have, they're living in tents, and they've got antennas sticking up out of the tent, and the goats are coming in and out of the tent. They got satellite. We've seen all across India people, they're living under tarps, and they got a satellite dish. Honest. And so the gospel, through modern technology, like what's happening right now, is going to the world. What did Jesus say? Then the end will come. All right, I told you it'd be a while before I get to question number 5. We're going to talk now not only about the nearness of Jesus coming, but how he's coming. You know, there's a popular series of books called the Left Behind series, written by Tim LaHaye, a good man. But I would have to respectfully disagree with his scenario of how he portrays the events connected with the second coming. It's really a new teaching. There's basically 3 different primary views regarding prophecy. You've got what they call futurism, preterism, historicism. All of the old reformers believed that the coming of the Lord would be very literal and that the tribulation would happen before the Lord came. And in the Left Behind scenario, they've got the rapture takes place, and then you've got the tribulation. And then there's a smaller group that's called mid-trib. They believe the rapture takes place in the middle of the tribulation. I believe they're good Christians on all sides, and so I want to make that clear. But I'd like to share with you from the Bible why we believe that the tribulation happens before the rapture. Now, that's important to know. If I'm wrong, I get to heaven, I'll apologize. But if I'm right, a lot of people are going to be surprised because they think that we're going to be raptured before things get difficult, and they've not braced themselves to endure unto the end that they might be saved. So let's look at some scriptures. Number four, first of all, we don't believe that rapture is a secret rapture. You've probably heard that term where people are walking down the street and you're talking to somebody and they're saved and you're not, and poof, they disappear. Their clothes are on the ground and cars go careening off the road and planes fall out of the sky because the pilot was a Christian and maybe pilot and co-pilot. They disappear. No one's in the locked cockpit of the plane. And so I don't believe the Bible tells us the second coming is quiet or secret. Notice, will Jesus come quietly? 1 Thessalonians 4, verse 16. For the Lord himself will descend from heaven with a shout, with the voice of the archangel and the trump of God. Shout, voice, trump. That sounds noisy. Jeremiah 25, 30. The Lord shall roar from on high and utter his voice from his holy habitation. He shall mightily roar upon his habitation. He will give a shout. And Psalm 50, verse 3. Our God will come and shall not keep silent. And it will be very tempestuous round about him. It's talking about his coming with a tempest. And some will say, well, that's after the secret rapture. Keep watching, friends. I think you'll see. For Jesus said, speaking of his return, for as the lightning comes from the east and flashes to the west, so also will the coming of the Son of Man be. Well, I've been in lightning storms before where, especially if you're out on the plains where there's no mountains to block the horizon, they have these massive lightning storms that just span the sky, and you can close your eyes, you can still see it flash. You can cover your eyes, you can see it flash. I've had my head under the pillow, and I could feel when the lightning flashed, because then you hear the thunder 4 or 5 seconds later. And it's the brightest light they had. Said, it's going to be bright. It's going to be loud. The day of the Lord will come as a thief in the night. Ah, now someone is saying, see that? There you go, Pastor Doug. Jesus is coming quietly like a thief. Read the whole verse and tell me if you think that he comes as a thief and leaves and it sounds quiet, or that life goes on for another 7 years after he comes like a thief. Notice, 2 Peter 3, verse 10, the day of the Lord will come as a thief in the night, in which the heavens will pass away with a great what? Great noise, and the elements will melt with fervent heat. Both the earth and the works that are in it will be burned up. Does it sound like life's going on here on earth when Jesus comes like a thief? No. You need to be ready before Jesus comes like a thief. Why does he use that term, coming like a thief? I don't like to say too much the first night, but I've not always been a Christian, and one of my former occupations, I was a thief. I mean, I broke into people's houses and I stole things. I stole cars. And when I came, I never sent an announcement and said, I'm coming. The idea was to come secretly when they weren't expecting it. And that's what Jesus is saying. It's going to be unexpected. Christ said, in such an hour as you think not, the Son of Man is coming. I remember we did a seminar like this in New York City in 1999, just before the year 2000. Everybody had millennial Y2K fever. And they said, oh, Jesus is coming soon. I said, I don't think so. I said, why? How can you say that? I said, because everybody thinks he's coming. When he said, I'm coming in an hour, you think not. And that's at least one prediction I got right. Question five. What other physical evidence will accompany Jesus' return? And there was a great earthquake, such as was not since men were upon the earth. So mighty an earthquake and so great. Now this is an earthquake where it says mountains are moved out of their place. This is not like, you know, 6 or 7 on the Richter scale. This is like 25 on the Richter scale. So who will see Jesus when he returns? Does he suddenly disappear and nobody sees it? Let's read it. Matthew 24, verse 30. Then shall appear the sign of the Son of Man in the heavens. Then shall all the tribes of the earth mourn. And they will see the Son of Man coming in the clouds of heaven with power and great glory. You can also read in Revelation 1, verse 7. Behold, he's coming with the clouds, and every eye will see him. And then again, Acts chapter 1, verse 9. He's going to leave the way he returned. Matter of fact, I would like to turn there quickly if you've got your Bibles. I've got a lot of scriptures on the screen, but some of them we'll read right here. Acts 1, and I'm going to go to verse 9. It says, when he had spoken these words, Jesus gave the final last blessing and commission. He ascends up to heaven. While they watched, he was taken up, and a cloud received him out of their sight. And while they looked steadfastly towards heaven, as it went up, behold, two men stood by them in white apparel, who said, Men of Galilee, why do you stand here gazing up into the heavens? This same Jesus who was taken from you into heaven will so come in like manner as you saw him go into heaven. Did they see him go? Yes. Could they hear him? He spoke to them. Yes. Was he real? Yes. Did he leave in the clouds? Yes. He's going to come in the clouds. We will hear him come. He will be real when he comes back. He's not going to be a phantom. It's not going to be something you'll read about the next day in the paper. When Jesus comes, the whole world is going to know about it. So number 7, who will be with Jesus when he returns in the clouds? You can read this in Matthew chapter 25, verse 31. When the Son of Man shall come in his glory, and all, how many? All of the holy angels with him. By the way, I want to welcome our studio audience. We've got a smattering of dedicated people scattered safely here, just so you know. I just needed some visual support to have real bodies when I preach. It says he's going to come with all the angels. Now, how impactful will that be? A couple of stories. The Bible tells us that at one point when the army of Judea and the city of Jerusalem was surrounded, Hezekiah prayed, and one angel went out to fight against the Assyrian army, and 185,000 soldiers, enemy soldiers, were killed. One angel. When Jesus was resurrected, there was a contingent of Roman soldiers guarding the body, and one angel came, and the glory of that one angel, they fell down as though they were dead from the glory of that angel. So what will it be like when Jesus comes with all the angels? How many angels are there? Well, if everybody's got a guardian angel, and there's 8 billion people almost in the world, and maybe there's also a recording angel, and Jesus, let's just say he has a few spares, there's billions of angels. Can you imagine the glory of what it's going to be like when Jesus comes with billions of angels, and it says he's coming in the glory of the Father, on the right hand of power? That's what he said to the high priest at his trial. Will someone need to elbow you and say, did you get that? Well, Jesus just came. Everybody's going to know when Jesus comes. It's the most visual, powerful event in the Bible. What will the brightness of Jesus' coming do to the living wicked? You can read in 2 Thessalonians 1, verse 7. Then the Lord Jesus will be revealed from heaven with his mighty angels in flaming fire, taking vengeance on them that know not God. And then that lawless one will be revealed, whom the Lord will consume with the breath of his mouth, and destroy with the brightness of his coming. So when he comes, that brilliance is going to destroy the wicked, and of course the Antichrist power as well. What will happen to the righteous who are dead in Jesus' coming? So we're going step by step. This is, I think, a very powerful verse. You read here in 1 Thessalonians 4:16, the dead in Christ will rise first. It says the Lord himself will descend from heaven with a shout, the voice of the archangel, the trump of God, and the dead in Christ will rise. So there's a resurrection taking place. That's not all the dead. The dead in Christ rise first. And you can also read in question number 10. At this point, what happens to the living resurrected saints when Jesus comes? It says the dead will be raised incorruptible, and we will be changed. So the dead in Christ, they rise. They're caught up to meet the Lord in the air. By the way, this is the rapture. The word rapture means to be caught up with the glory and the power of the Lord. And it says, they're raised, and then we are caught up to meet them in the air. It says, and we're changed. They're raised with glorified bodies. We then are transformed. In the blink of an eye, we go from mortal to immortal, from corruptible to incorruption. This corruptible must put on incorruption. This mortal will put on immortality. Then we who are alive and remain will be caught up together with them, the resurrected saints, in the clouds to meet the Lord in the air. Now let's review what we just looked at about the second coming, and let's decide, was this secret? It says it's literal, it's personal, it's visible, it's audible, it's physical, it's vitalizing, it's glorious, it's climatic. I think when Jesus comes, everybody's going to know, friends. And it doesn't sound to me like life goes on for 7 more years. Now, in other studies, I hope you keep coming, we're going to give you more information on how the tribulation and this time of trouble and the beast's power all falls into the scenario. Yes, this series, we're going to talk about 666. We're going to be talking about heaven. We're going to talk about the other place. We're going to talk about everything that's in Revelation. Not everything, but the majority of the points. All right, and, you know, I thought it was interesting that Dr. Tim LaHaye was very honest. He admits in his book, No Fear of the Storm, page 188, there is no single verse that specifically states Christ will come before the tribulation. And I appreciate his honesty on that. Question 11, what solemn warning does Jesus give us about his second coming? We just read this. There will come many in his name saying, I am Christ, and deceive many. And we know there's been some high-profile, dangerous people like Jim Jones and Marshall Applewhite. And I understand that the Russians recently arrested a gentleman who says that he is the reincarnation of Jesus, and he's got a whole commune of followers. They've got another one in Brazil. I don't know his name, but they keep popping up. It's been happening for years that people come along to say, I am Christ. I'm not as worried, as dangerous as it is, I'm not as worried about some people who are unbalanced that say, I'm Jesus. Some people say, I'm Cleopatra or Napoleon. But when Satan seeks to impersonate Christ, that's going to be exceedingly an effective deception. Jesus said if it were possible, even the very elect would be deceived. That's why we've got to be rooted in the Word. There's going to be false Christs and false prophets. Some are going to show great signs and wonders, inasmuch that if it were possible, the very elect would be deceived. So what's going to prevent us from being deceived? That's our question number 12. Answer, you read it in Isaiah 8:20. To the law and to the testimony, if they speak not according to this word, if what they say does not match up with the Bible, not just quoting a verse here or there, but the theme of Scripture, there's no light in them. Would it be safe to maybe even go see a false Christ? Well, somebody says I ought to go check it out. What is Jesus? He gives us very specific warning about this. It's not safe. Therefore, if they say he's in secret, he's in the desert, go not forth. If they say he's in secret chambers, believe it not. These people might have some hypnotic power, and you'll be going on the devil's enchanted ground if you start to explore. Because Jesus said when he comes back, he's not touching the ground. It says we are caught up to meet him in the air. So any human that walks around on earth saying that he's Jesus, you need to be very careful. You know, friends, I met someone that claimed to be Jesus. Well, a long time ago, when I came to the Lord, I lived up in the mountains in a cave for about a year and a half, and I'll maybe share that with you another time. But I just read the Bible and accepted the Lord, and I think the devil was trying to capture me at that time when I was a baby Christian. One day in the yard of my cave, way back in these desert mountains, I mean, I was a hermit, I lived by myself, somebody walked into my cave yard. And I used to meet campers every now and then on the trail, and he talked to me a little bit, and then he said, I'm Jesus. And at first I thought, well, I have some Spanish friends, and their name is Jesus. Maybe he means his name is Jesus, like it's his name. And he said, no, I am Jesus. And then I was really scared, because I thought I'm up here in the mountains with a lunatic. And the guy was about 6 feet tall. He had hazel eyes, brown hair, beard. He looked like a lot of the paintings of Jesus. Maybe he'd looked in the mirror and thought he could be Jesus. I don't know what happened. And so I said, you know, I didn't want to make him mad. I thought, well, what if it is Jesus? I mean, that'd be terrible to insult him. And so I thought, well, doesn't it say in the Bible when you come, you're coming in the clouds? I knew that much. He said, well, that's when I come for everybody, but I'm coming for a few special people early. And he had an answer for everything, and he knew his Bible. And so he hung out with me for 3 days, and I finally had to kick him out because he ate all my food and he didn't do any work, and I had to evict Jesus. And then a few days later, I saw him in town, and he had found an apostle. There was this tall hippie following him around and said, this is Jesus. And then another week later, I saw him, and he was missing his front tooth. He had gotten into an altercation with someone, and they knocked out his front tooth. And, you know, that made me feel so much better because I know Jesus has all of his teeth. And so, but, I mean, I met somebody that said they were Jesus, and they're out there. Don't believe it. What will the angels do at Jesus' second coming? It says his angels will gather together his elect from the four winds from one end of heaven to the other. Since we're living just before Jesus' second coming, how should we relate to this solemn and glorious event? Therefore, be also ready. For in such an hour as you think not, the Son of Man comes. That's Matthew 24:44. Don't say, well, let me see, Pastor Doug, sounds like we might have a couple years. No, friends, you don't know when Jesus is coming for you. We need to be ready all the time. Christ said there is no time but better than the present. We should not gamble with eternity. You want to be ready for his coming now. What will the wicked say when Jesus returns? Revelation 6:15-17. And the kings of the earth, and the great men, and the rich men, and the chief captains, and the mighty men, and every bondman, and every free man, they said to the mountains and the rocks, fall on us, and hide us from the face of him that sits on the throne. For the great day of his wrath is come, and who will be able to stand? The wicked are going to be overwhelmed. All the tribes of the earth will mourn. The Bible says, speaking of the lost, you want to be part of Jesus' tribe when he comes, not the tribes of the earth. So, next question. What will the righteous say when Jesus appears? This is our God. We have waited for him, and he will save us. We will rejoice and be glad in his salvation. There's two kinds of people when Jesus comes. There's no third option. There's no Switzerland in this war between good and evil. There's no neutral territory. Christ said, if you are not with me, you are against me. You know, on a sunny day, if you turn over a rock, under the dark rock, you'll have all these bugs that scurry from the light, kind of like cockroaches. You know, when you go into a house if there's cockroaches, turn on the light, they all scatter from the light. Now, if you're in the dark and you turn a light on in the woods up in the dark, all the moths are going to come to the light. And it's that simple, friends. When Jesus comes, there's just going to be cockroaches and moths. And you got to decide what you want to be. Because there's only going to be two categories. Some will come to Jesus and say, this is our Lord. They look upon his return as the blessed hope. And others will run from his presence. Now, the theme of the second coming is something we should talk about and be excited about. Look at these verses very quickly. We're almost done. 1 Corinthians 1:7. So that you come short in no gift, eagerly waiting for the revelation of our Lord Jesus Christ. Titus 2:13, looking for the blessed hope and the glorious appearing of our great God and Savior, Jesus Christ. Looking for it, blessed hope, glorious Savior. What is the prime purpose of Jesus' second coming? Is he coming so he can get even with the wicked? Listen to what he says. I will come again and receive you unto myself, that where I am, there you might be also. Christ said, I will come again. He's coming because he loves us. He wants us to be with us. He wants to rescue us from this world that is imploding on itself. And I think we're seeing that we're on the threshold. We're on the cusp of some very tremendous events in what's happening in the world right now. All of the people in the world, it doesn't matter what your country is or what your political party is, I can tell you, the politicians don't have the right band-aids to fix what's going on in our planet now. The problem is sin. The only answer for sin is Jesus the Savior. And you have to start by inviting him into your heart. The central teaching of Revelation is Jesus. It is a revelation of Christ. And that's going to be the central theme of our series. We're going to be talking about the importance of having a personal relationship with Jesus. Because if you know what the mark of the beast is, and you know what 666 is, and you understand Armageddon and all these mysteries, but you don't know Jesus, it's not going to help you. It's going to happen through a personal love relationship with him. How can I be certain to be ready when Christ comes back? Well, that's what I'm talking about. Jesus said, to him that comes to me, I will in no wise cast out. How can you be safe? You need to come to Jesus. And again, he says, as many as received him, to them he gives power to become the sons of God. And if you come to him, if you receive him into your heart, you'll have that power. You know, I was reading how Dwight L. Moody, that famous evangelist, a great man of God, a very powerful evangelist, he was holding a meeting in a packed hall in Chicago in 1871. And at the conclusion of his meeting, he was talking about Jesus and the plan of salvation. He said, now, I want you to go home this week. I want you to think about what I've said. And next week, I'm going to talk to you about making a decision regarding this information. Well, that night, before he was even done with his closing prayer, in the distance, they heard the clanging of bells and they heard people shouting. He dismissed the thousands from his auditorium. And that was the outbreak that very night of the Great Chicago Fire. 3 square miles of the city was destroyed. Thousands of people died in that conflagration and other surrounding fires in the area. Moody said it was one of the big regrets of his life that he told people to wait a week to decide what to do about Jesus. It troubled him to his dying day. From then on, for the rest of his life, whenever he preached, he often said, he would always say, I want you to make a decision about Jesus. And I don't want to close this presentation without asking you to make a decision. Don't worry about how you're going to be a Christian. You come to the Lord the way you are, and then he empowers you to serve him. Don't say, I don't know how I can live a holy life. Maybe I'll straighten myself out, and then I'll come to Jesus. You come to him when you hear the Holy Spirit speaking to you. That would mean now. Because then you come to him, then he changes your heart. It's like you don't get cleaned up so you can get in the bath. You get in the bath so you can get cleaned up. You come to Christ, and then he begins to transform you. With all your problems, with all your doubts, with all your weakness, you just say, all right, Lord, I know the world's not going to last. You know your life's not going to last. He's offering you a life that lasts forever. Why would you say no? Why would you wait? Friends, I'd like to appeal to you right now to come to someone that loved you so much, they died to save you. You can make that decision right now. Jesus is coming in the clouds very soon. Will you plan now to be ready to meet him and accept him as your personal Savior? You know, as we close this presentation, and we're not done, we're coming back in a moment with Bible questions, so don't go very far, but I just want to pray with those who are watching right now. And if God is speaking to your heart, just pray with me in your hearts and accept Jesus and say, Lord, I want to start day one with you as the Lord of my life. Show me how to do it. Father in heaven, we thank you for the message from your word that reminds us that Jesus is coming soon. Soon the heavens will dissolve with a great noise and the elements will melt with fervent heat. We know this world is passing away as a garment. And our only hope is to have a place in your kingdom, Lord. It's for you to be in our hearts and for us to hide our faith in you. I pray for each of these people right now that they would just say, Lord, I want to invite you to come into my life. Forgive my sins. I am sorry for my sins. Tell me how to begin following you and give them that peace and joy, Lord, that comes from knowing that you will accept them. They can come whatever their past might be. You will embrace them and you are desperate to save them. I thank you and pray this in Jesus' name. Amen.
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2: Unto thee lift I up mine eyes, O thou that dwellest in the heavens. Behold, as the eyes of servants look unto the hand of their masters, and as the eyes of a maiden unto the hand of her mistress, so our eyes wait upon the Lord our God, until that he have mercy upon us. Have mercy upon us, O Lord, have mercy upon us, for we are exceedingly filled with contempt. Our soul is exceedingly filled with the scorning of those that are at ease and with the contempt of the proud.
3: Children, obey your parents in the Lord, for this is right. Honor thy father and mother, which is the meant with promise, that it may be well with thee, and thou mayest live long on the earth. But the Spirit itself maketh intercession for us.
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5: This is John MacArthur. Join me for today's Portraits of Grace. When I read how psychiatrists instruct people about overcoming depression and the problems of life, I am reminded of the inability of human wisdom to produce righteous living. One psychologist even suggested that cultivating a meaningful spiritual philosophy could help you as long as it didn't refer to sin and guilt. Well, that kind of advice will never help because it ignores the truth of God's Word. If you seek godly wisdom, like David, you must acknowledge that the judgments of the Lord are true and they produce comprehensive righteousness. True righteousness comes from God's Word and the power of God's Spirit. That's what has to happen to change your life. This is John MacArthur, encouraging you to live as a portrait of grace.
2: Now a look at your midday weather on Vacaville Fairfield Christian Talk Radio. Sunny today with a high near 82 and lows around 55. Mostly sunny tomorrow with a high of 85 and lows around 56. For your Monday, mostly sunny with a high near 85 and lows around 57. And for Tuesday, mostly sunny with a high near 87 and lows around 57. That's your midday weather on Vacaville Fairfield Christian Talk Radio.
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6: Let me begin with a subject, a messenger for the last days. And by that, I'll read a text that I read the very first night, Amos 3:7. Surely the Lord God does nothing unless He reveals His secret to His servants, the prophets. God has always worked through His servants, the prophets. He guides His church through His prophets. Even in the New Testament, where the main leaders were the apostles, they were also known as prophets. They were known, in other words, because God revealed to them what He wanted them to know in order to pass it on to the church. Let's look at a few verses about that. Ephesians 2:19 and 20. Members of the household of God are built on the foundation of the apostles and prophets. You see, we as the church of God are built on what God has given to the prophets and the apostles. And that is what we find in the Word of God. That is the foundation of the church. Ephesians chapter 4 verse 11 reads, "And He Himself gave some to be apostles, some prophets, some evangelists, some pastors, teachers." Those are known as leading or equipping gifted people. And the church is built on people that are gifted like that. Why? For the equipping of the saints, for the work of ministry, for the edifying of the body of Christ, that we should no longer be children tossed to and fro and carried about with every wind of doctrine. So God is a good God because not only does He call us to surrender, not only does He forgive us of our sins, He also equips us. He is into discipleship. God, you know, the Great Commission said in Matthew 28 that go and make disciples of all the nations. A disciple is somebody who follows a master, and that is Jesus Christ. And the prophets and the apostles are the people God uses to empower us to be disciples of Jesus Christ. So that is why it is absolutely imperative for us as a church to be open to the ministry of prophecy or apostles. In 1 Corinthians chapter 12, verse 28, we read, "God has appointed these in the church, first apostles, second prophets." Now the word apostle means sent out. So those are the people that are doing a lot of the mission work to get new areas, new territories opened up for the gospel. The prophets, however, are the people that stay back to train the members of the church to help them be equipped for the things of God. And that's what the Bible is all about. It is the writings of the prophets, or known as the spirit of prophecy. How does God communicate with His prophets? Let's try to understand that. First of all, He communicates through visions and dreams. In fact, that is really the wisdom of God. What's the difference between visions and dreams? A vision is when somebody receives a communication from God, a direct communication from God, and that person may be in public, that person may be on his own. A dream obviously happens when that person is asleep. Now, what happens is the Bible says that young prophets receive visions, but older ones receive dreams. You know why? It makes a lot of sense. Because when you're young, you have to establish credibility. In other words, who says you're a prophet? You know, who says God communicated with you? Well, so when, what God does is he communicates through visions in public many times so that people will actually see that there is something really unusual going on. They can check it out for themselves. And that young person then establishes the credibility that God is actually talking with them. Then, after that credibility is established, that prophet can be an older member. That established credibility, then God gives them dreams. You don't need to be in public anymore. And so in the privacy of their bedchamber, as it were, God shares that with them. The book of Numbers says, chapter 12, verse 6, if there is a prophet among you, I, the Lord, make myself known to him in a vision. I speak to him in a dream. Those are the two methods that God uses. So prophets experience supernatural phenomena while in vision. For instance, a prophet's eyes will remain open during the length of the vision without blinking. Now, if a vision lasts 1 or 2 hours, you know our eyes are not designed for that, right? Every few seconds, our eyes blink. But not when they're in vision. God is sort of taken over that person's mind and body, and these things take place. They lose physical strength, and I have added a text that shows that in the Bible. They lose physical strength, and then many times they have supernatural strength. So at beginning, they get really, really weak. But during the vision, many times they have supernatural strength. Thirdly, they do not breathe. Now, how about that for a supernatural manifestation? We know that that is not possible, right? So they do not breathe, and yet they can talk. Now, try that. Can you speak without breathing? It's impossible. In fact, your vocal cords don't function unless there's air going through it, right? So it's impossible to utter a single word unless there's air going through and you're breathing. And yet, the prophet does not breathe, and yet he is able to talk. At times, prophets are women. The Bible does not just show prophets that are men. And many prophets are men, but a number of prophets are women. Huldah is a prophetess. The four daughters of Philip were prophetess. Says a number of women in the Old Testament as well as in the New Testament were prophetesses. Not all of God's prophets are Bible writers either, and that might come as a surprise because you assume that the prophets are the ones that wrote the Bible. No, that is a small group of prophets, quite a few, you know, and nevertheless, but about 40 of them that wrote the Bible over a period of about 1600 years. But we have prophets that didn't write the Bible that were used by God as prophets. How do we know? For example, can you find in the Bible the book of Agabus? Do you know about the book of Agabus? Have you ever heard of the book of Agabus? Well, you haven't. The reason is he didn't write it. But Agabus was a prophet. Acts 11 verse 27 says, in these days prophets came from Jerusalem to Antioch. Then one of them named Agabus stood up and showed by the Spirit that there was going to be a great famine throughout all the world. So he warned them about that. The people of God were able to prepare for that and survive that famine better because of what God revealed through that prophet Agabus. But Agabus never wrote it down. And there was no book called Agabus, and that is the case with a number of prophets. For major events, when you study this carefully, I've You know, I've had the privilege of studying on a number of issues, and my postdoctoral work, a second doctoral work, has been in the area of the work of the Holy Spirit. I'll share some of that again tonight in the area.

And then right before the fact, God then actually raises an equipping prophet to prepare the people that are living at that time, at the time of the event, so that they can be ready for that fact. For instance, Enoch. Enoch, the Bible calls Enoch the first prophet. That is the first prophet we have in history, according to the Bible. Enoch was a prophet. Jude says that Enoch was a prophet. And Enoch evidently predicted the flood by naming his son the way he named him. Methuselah is a complex Hebrew wording, but it may mean when he dies, it will come. So if your name is when it dies, it will come, you're a constant, you're constantly telling people that something is happening, something is going to happen. That may be one of the reasons why Methuselah was the longest living person, because he died the very year that the flood took place. So God kept him alive until the flood took place. He was a constant prophecy, a living prophecy, if you will. But what did God do? 120 years before the flood, he raised Noah. And Noah was to do what? Noah was to prepare the people for the flood, and so that they would be saved. And so for 120 years, he did that. That is very consistent in the Bible. Here's another example. The Exodus. Abraham, 400 years before the Exodus, prophesied that there would be so. And you can read that in the book of Genesis. But then, at the time, appropriate time, God raised Moses to prepare the actual people in Egypt to get them out of Egypt at that time. What about the first coming of Christ? Well, Daniel prophesied about that 600 years before the first coming of Christ. Isaiah prophesied about that 800 years before the coming of Christ. But at the time of Christ, God raised John the Baptist. And John the Baptist was the one that prepared and equipped the people for the actual coming of Jesus. God works consistently throughout every major event that way. Every major event that would affect his people. And so the next major event is very clear. That's the second coming of Christ. Peter prophesied about that 2,000 years ago. Paul prophesied about that 2,000 years ago. John prophesied about that 2,000 years ago. Who in the world is the prophet that is supposed to equip the people of God for this major event? Should we expect one? Should we expect an equipping prophet today? Now, that is a question that perhaps you had never asked yourself. But when you see the process God has used with prophets in the Bible, it just stands to be logical to expect God to raise up a prophet to prepare God's people for the second coming. Before we try to answer that question, the Bible presents some tests of a true prophet. In other words, how can you know, because the Bible speaks about false prophets too. How can you know when a prophet actually speaks for God? How can you know God is using that particular individual and that is not simply that person's imagination or even the work of the devil himself? Well, there are several tests that we can find in Scripture. A true prophet will always be accurate. That is not 30% accurate or 50% accurate or even 90% accurate. The true prophet will always be accurate. Why? Because God knows the end from the beginning. And if God is speaking through that prophet, he's not going to miss anything. It's not like God is saying, oh boy, I wasn't thinking. That's not God. So always be accurate. Jeremiah chapter 28 verse 9 says, as for the prophet who prophesies of peace, when the word of the prophet comes to pass, in other words, when that happens, the prophet will be known as one whom the Lord has truly sent. In other words, when the prophet's prophecy is actually happens, just like he said, then you know that comes from God, right? That comes from God. Nostradamus is a well-known figure that is all over, even on television, all over the place. And I hear all kinds of stories about that. Well, he's not a self-proclaimed prophet, but a lot of people think that his quatrains have been prophetic in that he must speak for God. Exactly what he's writing. There is nothing very, very clear. But secondly,
There's a lot of things that

He says that are just not coming to pass. That is not one of God's prophets. A true prophet, secondly, will be faithful to the Bible. A true prophet will be faithful to the Bible. That makes sense, right? If it is going to be a prophet of God. Isaiah chapter 20, I mean chapter 8, verse 20. To the law and to the testimony. If they do not speak according to this word, it is because there's no light in them. In other words, God does not contradict himself. If he's going to send a revelation to a prophet, that revelation cannot contradict his previous revelations to other prophets before, right? That doesn't make sense. And so God is going to be very consistent. Whatever new prophecies from God will coincide with what God has said already in the law and the testimony. The word law, that was the Jewish understanding for the first five books of Moses, the first five books in the Bible, and the testimony is a reference to the rest of the scriptures in the Old Testament at that time. A true prophet will, thirdly, exalt Jesus. That's what the Bible makes clear. 1 John chapter 4. Beloved, do not believe every spirit, but test the spirits, whether they are of God. Because many false prophets have gone out into the world. By this you know the Spirit of God. Every spirit that confesses that Jesus Christ has come in the flesh is of God. So, the true prophet of God exalts the ministry of Jesus, the sacrifice of Jesus, the love of Jesus, the power of Jesus, the forgiveness of Jesus, the empowerment of Jesus. In other words, exalts Jesus as someone who has walked through our path just like we have and has been an overcomer. A true prophet will, number four, keep God's commandments. A true prophet will keep God's commandments. Deuteronomy chapter 13 tells us about that. If there arises among you a prophet or a dreamer of dreams, and he gives you a sign or a wonder, and the sign or wonder comes to pass of which he spoke to you, saying, let us go after other gods which you have not known, and let us serve them. You shall not listen to the words of that prophet or that dreamer of dreams. For the Lord your God is testing you to know whether you love the Lord your God with all your heart and with all your soul. You shall walk after the Lord your God and fear him and keep his commandments and obey his voice. It is incongruent to expect that a prophet of God will not obey God's commandments. That then would not be a prophet of God. A true prophet will also, number five, experience the same physical phenomena that we found other prophets in the Bible experiencing, such as I mentioned before. And so they would not breathe while they are in vision. Their eyes would not, you know, blink. They would remain open. They would speak in spite of lack of air going through. They would lose all their strength, and then they would have supernatural strength. Those physical phenomena can be expected also of a prophet of God today. A true prophet, number six, will give evidence of commitment to God. Evidence of commitment, fruit, that person really is God's instrument. In Matthew chapter 7 verse 15 we read, beware of false prophets in sheep's clothing, but inwardly they are ravenous wolves. You will know them by their fruits. So you cannot have a prophet of God who disobeys God's commandments or whose Christian lifestyle is not consistent with what the Bible presents. That is not a prophet of God, but it needs to yield the fruit that is consistent with a walk with God. The Lord promised the gift of prophecy to be revived in the last days. See, here's what happens. Do you remember? You recognize that there are two testaments, right? The Old Testament, the New Testament. Between the two testaments, there were about 400 years, 425 years, where there was no prophetic activity. Malachi was the last prophet in the Old Testament, and then John the Baptist was the next one. But that was 400 years of nothing there. Why?
because the people of God had gone off the deep end, basically. They had just forgotten God. And God doesn't just pull prophets out of a rock. He's actually looking for people that are really

connecting with him and that are willing to open up to him, right? Well, in the last days, he told us that he would bring up prophets again. In spite of the fact that the last prophets we've had were in the first century. The last one was John, John the Beloved. In the Bible predicted it to be after the sun went dark and the moon turned to blood after the, you know, in the 19th century. That is what the Bible says in Joel chapter 2, verse 28. It shall come to pass afterward that I will pour out my spirit on all flesh. Your sons and your daughters shall prophesy. Your old men shall dream dreams. Your young men shall see visions. And then he says, the sun shall be turned to darkness and the moon into blood before the coming of the great and awesome day of the Lord. When did that happen? That happened in the year 1780. We've talked about that a lot, you know, a couple, 3 weeks ago. 1780. So we can expect that after 1780, God would resuscitate this gift of prophecy in the church again. Now, we also know from Revelation 12 that talks about the history of the Christian church from the time of Christ on, that the remnant people would also have the gift of prophecy. How do we know that? In the last verse of that chapter, we read, the dragon was enraged with the woman, that represents the church, we've talked about that, and he went to make war with the rest of her offspring, translated in many versions as the remnant of her seed, who keep the commandments of God and have the testimony of Jesus. Now remember what I said, what the testimony of Jesus is. In chapter 19, we're told the testimony of Jesus is the spirit of prophecy. In other words, the testimony of Jesus is what the prophets do. It is the spirit given to the prophets to prophesy. That is the testimony of Jesus. Therefore, the remnant church can expect to have the spirit of prophecy in the last days. That is what the Bible tells us. Because he expected to send a true prophet for the end, Jesus also warned against counterfeits. Otherwise, this verse wouldn't make any sense. Matthew 24:24. For false Christs and false prophets will rise and show great signs and wonders to deceive, if possible, even the elect. He's talking about the very end of time. Right? And he's warning us about false prophets. Why would God warn us about false prophets if he did not expect to see a true prophet at the end? You see? Otherwise, he would have warned us about any prophets. Any prophet would do. Anybody who says it's prophet, you know, that's bad. No, he says false prophets because he expected the true one to be there as well. So, the remnant church, the last day people of God should expect someone to guide or equip them to be ready for the second coming. Just like God has consistently shown throughout the life of this world, the life of the church. The remnant should expect someone to appear after 1798, which is the time of the apostasy, and after the time of the sun and the moon. That time of the wilderness period, right? The remnant should expect someone to receive visions and dreams consistent with how God has communicated to other prophets. The remnant should expect someone who will meet each of the biblical tests for being true prophets. And we need to be careful about that. And the remnant should expect someone who is, quote, more than a prophet, end quote. What is that? More than a prophet. That is a statement by Jesus himself about John the Baptist. Before the first coming of Christ, John the Baptist, Jesus called him more than a prophet. Why? Because John the Baptist didn't just prophesy about Jesus. He told people very practical things about life, you know, about not cheating people, about restoring confidence with others, about not abusing your power, etc., etc. Very practical things for life. You can read all about that in Luke chapter 3. Therefore, we should expect, that's right before the first coming of Christ, we should expect a prophet that is more than a prophet for the second
coming of Christ. And so here's the big question. Has God blessed the remnant church with the gift of prophecy? Is there such a person? Has God sent a prophet in the midst of his people? I'd like to introduce to you Ellen G. White, who lived in the 19th century and part of the 20th century. This is a woman who was raised in Maine from good pioneering stock, hardworking, a twin, several brothers and sisters, a Methodist by birth and upbringing. She began to receive visions at the age of 17. A very godly woman. Again, I have done a lot of study on this subject. A very godly woman. At the age of 12, she gave her heart to the Lord Jesus. Just an unusual young woman. At the age of 14, catch this. How many 14-year-olds would you know that do this? At the age of 14, she would stay up sometimes entire nights praying for her friends, so that they would come to the Lord Jesus Christ, okay? This is, she just loved the Lord Jesus. She had her doubts too. She had her fears too. She had to talk with ministers to understand better the things of God. But at the age of 17, she was one grown-up child of God. A very spiritual woman. A very dedicated young woman. She received over 2,000 visions and dreams over a period of 70 years of ministry, of public ministry, beginning at the age of 17. She wrote over 100,000 manuscript pages. That is, over 60 books were written by Ellen G. White. Many of them are compilations. In other words, the estate after she has passed away has continued to write from her writings and put together books. She met every biblical test for a true prophet. Every one. And those six texts are very, very clear, specific tests. She was the third most translated author of all time. The most translated woman writer of any language, and the most translated American author of either sex. Because she is a religious writer, she is not very well known in the public stream, but those who understand these subjects, this is an amazing woman. And those, you know, I have known of some very famous people. I will not mention their names to you because everybody will recognize them, both here in the United States and overseas, ministers and others from other faiths who have read some of her writings, and they have said, this is an amazing author. How does she have that insight about these things? She, for instance, wrote the book Steps to Christ. And I'd like to offer that book. I think that we have ushers that are ready to give you. Many of you have that book because it's so famous, so well known. But if there's somebody who does not have that book, please raise your hand right now, and then you will obtain that book. Keep your hand raised until one of the ushers gives them to you. All right? Just be patient. Keep your hand raised until that happens. That book has been translated to over 150 languages. It's probably a classic. When I was in college, I was going through some real difficult times at one point, and I was very discouraged. I was in theology and ministry, and I thought that it wasn't worth it, and I wasn't fit to do that kind of thing, etc. And I stayed home. I'm not sure I have shared this ever before. I stayed in my room for about 3 days without going to school. I was totally and absolutely depressed, to be honest with you. And I finally got a hold of that little book, which I had read before, but I started rereading that. And that book got me out of that entire depression and gave me a new lease on life. That little book, Steps to Christ. So, she has written on some major subjects. There's a number of people up front here. Come on down.
You don't want to miss those people who have been patiently keeping their hands up. The one big subject is the love of God. The love of God. Another big subject, the conflict between Christ and Satan. Another big subject, Jesus' sacrifice, his intercession, his salvation. A great deal, she has written a great deal about Jesus Christ. Number four, the believer's response to God's activity. How we as Christians respond to God. Number five, the Word of God. That's been a big theme in her writings. Another six, the third angel's message and the church's mission. What is that supposed to be like in the time of the end? Number seven, the second coming of Christ. These are major writing subjects she has had. Here are some paradigm-shifting topics. In other words, these are topics that have been so profoundly impacting thousands, millions of people for years and years, for generations. Health and nutrition, education and parenting, mission strategy and planning, social responsibility, a lot of these major issues. No wonder she could also be called more than a prophet, because it's a lot more than simply predicting what will happen in the future. I'll give you some examples. For instance, wrote many health principles being discovered today in medicine. Well, She belonged later on, about 20 years after she began having these visions, the Seventh-day Adventist Church was formed together, and she was part of the forming of that church, and the church benefited greatly from her prophetic ministry. In fact, the entire educational system, the entire health care system, all of those principles came from those writings. Here are a few examples. She wrote in 1868, I believe, "Grains and fruits prepared free from grease and in as natural condition as possible should be the food for all to eat." Now, in that time, it wasn't so. It was big time dairy products and big time meat and big time vegetables and fruits. That was not considered that important. In Greece, that was a big thing. Well, now we know that a statement like this really is consistent with what nutritionists are saying, even what the government is saying about what it means to eat well. Here's another one. "The liability to take disease is increased tenfold by meat eating." Well, more and more people are recognizing that there is a linkage. There's a very direct linkage between cancer and meat eating, in many other diseases because of that. Well, she said that in 1868, a long time before anyone ever realized that could possibly be so. She warned about, for instance, a lot of salt in salty stuff, food. Food should be prepared in as simple a manner as possible, even from an undue amount of salt. Well, now we find that foods that have a high content of salt actually are not good for our system. A lot of the chips, a lot of the stuff that we eat out there in restaurants and other places is actually not that healthy for us. Here's another one. In 1890, she wrote, "The free use of sugar in any form tends to clog the system and is not unfrequently a cause of disease." Well, hello, that is really some discovery, because it wasn't until recently that we found that high sugar contents, especially with meat and other, and fat, that is a killer. That is one of the biggest killers of Americans today. And this sugar is not just the sugar, the table sugar that you put on your whatever. It is all the pops and all of the high sugar contents that we have on many of our foods. Here's another one. "Fine flour bread is lacking in nutritive elements to be found in bread made from whole wheat." In a time when nobody even thought about, whole wheat bread, this is white bread that looks so pristine and beautiful that has no nutritive content. She said that decades before anyone really understood that. Or how about 1905, "Tobacco is a slow, insidious, but most malignant poison." She said that in 1905, when doctors prescribed tobacco smoking for the sake of your lungs. Yeah.
It wasn't until the 1950s and 60s and 70s that we started realizing that tobacco actually kills you. More than a prophet. More than a prophet, indeed. Here's Dr. Clive McKay at Cornell University, a biochemist and nutritionist, a world expert on the influence of nutrition on aging. He said that Ellen White is 100 years ahead of her time in the area of diet. He said that her concepts on diet and health have been verified by the scientific community, more and more so, that her views were totally countercultural with the 19th century knowledge of what food and diet was like, nutrition and diet was like. In fact, he wrote a letter. This is a note to one of his students at one point who introduced him to the books written by Ellen White, particularly one book called Counsels on Diet and Food. And he said to her, after he had been living with her writings for several decades now, shortly before he died, he says, "If I were to start life again, I would like to be an Adventist. I believe their philosophy has the best solution of the problems of living amidst the strains of the American culture." He understood that this information, this revelation, couldn't have just come by anything. He says, and some people have said, well, maybe she plagiarized that from other sources. And he responded to that by saying, well, that makes the problem even greater, because how would she know what to plagiarize? How would she know what is really consistently good and sound scientific knowledge versus the other stuff? The biblical test can be applied to this little woman. She was only 5 foot tall, 5'1", a slender young woman. She was the mother of four children, four boys. It takes a special woman to be the mother of four boys. I can imagine that. The biblical test applied. God's prophet will always be accurate. Months before the Civil War, she had a vision about the Civil War. At the time, in America, people thought that if there was that the Civil War could be averted, but if there was a Civil War, it would not be that terrible. It would be a quick affair and easy, and just a quick thing. Well, she predicted that a number of other states would secede. This is after North Carolina had seceded. A number of other states, in 11 of them, seceded. She predicted that it would be a carnage, that many lives would be lost. She predicted that it would last a long time, at a time when no one was thinking about it. And then she looked, this is in a group of about a dozen people present, and then she looked at them and she became very sad and said, "There are those in this house who will lose sons in that war." 22 years later, a researcher checked on everyone who was present in that house, and sure enough, five had lost sons in that war. One time she was in Southern California. She received a vision about a parcel of land, about 20 acres near San Diego, that could be purchased for the sake of a hospital or a health center. That was a bankrupt medical place. It was in total disarray. It was a miserable thing. She bought it for very cheap, but the bigger problem was to have water. How do you get water? Because if you don't have water, you can't have anything. Well, she contracted somebody from Nebraska to dig a water well, and she paid for 100 feet. In other words, you got to go 100 feet, and that's all I have, the money I have, and God will provide that water. Well, he went 98 feet, came back to Ellen White, says, "Are you sure God told you this is the spot? Because this is like a desert. There's nothing here. There's no evidence of any water whatsoever. I don't find even moisture. And I'm 98 feet deep." She says, "I know what God, he showed it to me three times." He went down two more feet, and an entire underground river was discovered. And the water immediately rose up, and they had all the water they ever wanted. 50 years later, that well digger said, "I never doubted the prophet's gift. She was all she claimed to be and all the church ever claimed to be. I know. I was there. I was an eyewitness."
Secondly, God's prophet will be faithful to the Bible. Our need for a Bible, she's written, in our time there is a wide departure from the doctrines and precepts, and there is a need to return to the great Protestant principle, the Bible, and the Bible only as the rule of faith and duty. She loved the Bible. She taught the Bible. She shared the Bible with her friends all the time. She gave Bible studies. She ministered to people. All she wanted is for people to get back to the Bible. The gift of prophecy is to lead God's people back to the Bible. Number three, God's prophet will exalt Jesus. Did she do that? Oh, absolutely. She was in love with Jesus. I wish you could read some of her writings. Well, 100,000 pages, you know, 60 books, that's quite a bit to read. But I tell you, she has written beautiful things about Jesus Christ. She was in love with Jesus. Lift up Jesus, she wrote in Gospel Workers, a book for ministers. Lift up Jesus, you that teach the people. Lift him up in sermon, in song, in prayer. Let all your powers be directed in pointing souls, confused, bewildered, lost to the Lamb of God. She wrote what some call the Jesus books. The books, there are several books that are all about Jesus, only about Jesus. The one that we just passed out, Steps of Christ, is about Jesus. Desire of Ages is about Jesus. Christ's Object Lessons is about Jesus. Thoughts from the Mount of Blessings is about Jesus. Even the Ministry of Healing is about Jesus. The first 100 pages is all about Jesus' ministry. In the last 100 pages is all about Jesus. All about Jesus. Here's a statement from a librarian at a conference from W.E. Bennett, who was in charge of religious books in the Library of Congress. From more than 10,000 books written in English in the past 300 years on the life of Christ, I would put The Desire of Ages by Ellen G. White first for spiritual discernment and practical application. Number four, God's prophet will keep God's commandments. Oh, that was so clear to her. She brought people back, says, you know, if we are going to be Christians, we need to follow him wherever he goes. We need to honor him in whatever he says. The validity of the Ten Commandments became clear at a time in America where religious groups were very antinomial. What does that mean? They were very against the whole concept of keeping the commandments. So she was very countercultural there. Number five, God's prophet will experience the same physical phenomena as others. When she was young, she had all these visions, a number of them in public, most of them in public. At one point, she was lied to. There was somebody who thought that actually her visions were the work of the devil. So the night before when they inquired about where they were going to have the meeting, they said, oh, we'll have it in such and such place. That was a lie because they didn't want her to be present there. They thought that she had the devil, right? And so that night, Ellen White received a dream saying, they lied to you. They're actually going to be in such and such place. So, you know, the next morning, oh, lo and behold, she shows up in the right place and everybody's turning white, you know, saying, whoa. How'd you know? You know? And then halfway through their service, she receives a vision. And her eyes are open like this. She doesn't breathe anymore. And yet she's talking. That vision was the longest vision she's ever had. 4 hours vision. Halfway through, she picks up a 16-pound Bible. One of those family huge Bibles, and she lifts them out. She's a little 100 pounder herself, okay? She lifts up that Bible over her head and starts quoting from the Bible and pointing to it without looking at it. And people stand up and look and say, how does she know how to put that, you know, in Jeremiah 33, in Matthew 5, etc., etc.? And they're looking at that. She's not looking, she's speaking, she's not breathing. And the people, the organizers who thought this is a thing of the devil, took that Bible. Oh, that's what happened. They took that Bible, put it on her chest, because somebody has said if you put a Bible on somebody's chest, the devils flee. So that's what happened. They put the Bible on her chest, and that's when she picked it up and started quoting scripture. And then they started singing louder and louder and louder to drown her out. And her little voice was louder than all of theirs. A
few months later, there was a physician who had heard about these things. And he says, oh, I'm skeptical. This can't be right. Nobody can talk and not breathe. Nobody can be 4 hours without breathing. Are you kidding me? This cannot be so. So one time she had a vision, and he checked. And sure enough, checked for breath, checked for pulse, checked for vital. I don't understand this. Says she does not breathe. And in typical New England understatement, this is an unusual phenomenon. Indeed. The biblical test is applied to Ellen White. God's prophet will give evidence of commitment to God. And if there is a little lady that gave evidence to commitment to God, that was Ellen G. White. She loved the Lord. She was faithful to Him all the time. Here's what was written by the secular press, the Independent, when she died in the year 1915. This is the secular press. The church has now 70 colleges, 1915, and academies. Of course, today that's not the case. We have 104 colleges and 7,600 total schools with an educational enrollment of over 1 million students throughout the world. In about 40 sanitariums, that was 1915. Today, the sanitariums or hospitals are 167 throughout the world. In all this, Ellen G. White, this is the secular press, Ellen G. White has been the inspiration and a guide. Her life was worthy of her revelations. This is the interesting thing, that the secular press is talking about her character. Her life was worthy of her revelations. She showed no spiritual pride, and she sought no filthy lucre. She lived the life and did the work of a worthy prophetess. Schools should be established around the world, she said. And now the Seventh-day Adventist Church has the second largest educational system in the world, even though it is only 18 million strong. Many other churches are larger, but they pale in comparison with this educational system. Today, it is the case because of the Council of Ellen White. The church has some very, very fine health institutions. Here's a picture of Loma Linda University, probably one of the premier medical schools in the country. Some very famous procedures have taken place there, and physicians and surgeons there. Why? Because they were built on the foundations, on the principles that she was writing about. These many of these places have mission objectives, and they are a great blessing to the community. And overseas, the church began sending missionaries when it was very small, when it didn't make any sense to send any missionaries overseas, when you're so small and you cannot even sustain yourself. The school where I teach, Andrews University, is named after the first of those missionaries, Jane Andrews. Today, thousands of mission posts and 25 million adherents are the result of that work. Let me close with a story, the story of Tsukuba. In 1955, Tsukuba was a leader of his tribe in the heart of sub-Saharan Africa. He wanted to know Papa God. He wanted to know the God of heaven. He had no clue about it, but he had a sense that God was more than just the air and the sky and everything like that, that there was got to be a personal God somewhere. And so he longed for that. One night, an angel came to see him. And he says, I have come to answer your prayers. I will guide you to the people of the book. And then he told them to start marching. So he gets up early in the morning. He starts going out. Now, this is a tribe that was really lost out there, did not have a lot of contact with other tribes back in the 1950s. The angel said to him, this is how you're going to find the people. It says, they will have a black book in reference to the Bible, and also four books that are nine. The four books that are nine, for Seventh-day Adventists who read Ellen White, they understand that that is a reference to the nine volumes of the testimonies. But when you go overseas, and I've been to over 50 countries, most overseas cannot afford nine books of the testimonies, and so they have that in four books. That is the custom in many other languages. So Tsukuba walked for 2 weeks
For 2 weeks he walked at night. He slept during the day so that enemies would not get to him. He walked for 2 weeks trying to find the people of the book. The book that would be the black book plus the four that are nine.

0: I'm looking for the people of the book, he kept saying to anyone he would encounter. Finally, he came to a Protestant mission station. And they said, we are the people of the book. And they showed him the Bible. And says that he got really excited about that. And they started, you know, met with a minister. And started reading the book, you know, the Bible. And he was fascinated. That night, he went to sleep. And the same angel came back to him. And said to him, he asked him, do you have the four books that are really nine? And the pastor said, what? You know, I don't know what you're talking about. That night he had a dream. And the angel was more specific. He says, find Pastor Moy of the Sabbath keeping people. They will have the four books. So, and again in the morning, he rose up and left looking for others. He kept walking 4 days. Finally, he found an SDA or a Seventh-day Adventist mission. And he says, are you Pastor Moy? Yes. Do you have the book? Yes. Do you have the four books that are really nine? And he understood what he meant. Yes, the testimonies. I finally have found the people of Papa God. Well, Tsukuba came back after having learned that, and he brought back the missionaries and was able to share with others, with the entire tribe. He was baptized and brought the gospel to the tribe, and most of the tribe became Seventh-day Adventists. And they started reading the Bible as well as the guidance provided by God for the people of the last days to prepare them for the coming of Jesus. Jesus invites all, everyone still today, to be a part of God's people today. This is what the Bible says. Do not quench the Spirit. Do not despise prophecies. Test all things. Hold fast to what is good. That's what the Bible says. People who want to become Seventh-day Adventists are not required to believe in Ellen White. They are expected to believe in the biblical teaching that the remnant church would have a prophet. Because that's what the Bible teaches. That's what Paul says. That's what we find in the book of Revelation. So don't despise. You got to check it out for yourself. You got to read it for yourself. You got to see that. This is what God promises in 2 Chronicles 20:20. Believe in the Lord your God. Believe his prophets. So you shall prosper. God invites all to be part of God's people today.
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2: You've got questions? God has answers, and they're all found in the Bible. Welcome to God's Treasure Chest. I'm Charles Mills. Let's see what's hiding in God's Word today.
3: My cousin's in fourth grade and weighs 170 pounds. I'm 11, weigh 100 pounds, and she's always calling me fat. Her mother's more overweight than my mom and does the same thing. What should I do?
2: Many people who battle overweight get so frustrated that they do strange things. Sometimes they desperately try to shift attention away from their shortcomings by pointing out, or in this case creating, shortcomings in others. Try this. The next time your cousin calls you fat, say something like, yeah, it's hard to keep the pounds off when food looks so inviting. I really should try to stay in better shape. Both of these statements are true for everyone, including you and me, and your cousin. By using such non-threatening words, you're placing yourself on her side in a supporting role. 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And to give you strength as you deal with the situation, here's a terrific text to plant firmly in your mind. Commit your ways to the Lord. 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
6: Genesis chapter 4. And Adam knew Eve his wife, and she conceived and bare Cain, and said,
7: I have gotten a man from the Lord.
6: And she again bare his brother Abel, and Abel was a keeper of sheep, but Cain was a tiller of the ground. And in the process of time it came to pass that Cain brought of the fruit of the ground an offering unto the Lord. And Abel, he also brought of the firstlings of his flock, and of the fat thereof. And the Lord had respect unto Abel and to his offering. But unto Cain and to his offering he had not respect. And Cain was very wroth, and his countenance fell. And the Lord said unto Cain,
8: Why art thou wroth? And why is thy countenance fallen? If thou doest well, shalt thou not be accepted? And if thou doest not well, sin lieth at the door. And unto thee shall be his desire, and thou shalt rule over him.
6: And Cain talked with Abel his brother. And it came to pass, when they were in the field, that Cain rose up against Abel his brother, and slew him. And the Lord said unto Cain,
8: Where is Abel thy brother?
6: And he said,
9: I know not. Am I my brother's keeper?
6: And he said,
8: What hast thou done? The voice of thy brother's blood crieth unto me from the ground. And now art thou cursed from the earth, which hath opened her mouth to receive thy brother's blood from thy hand. When thou tillest the ground, it shall not henceforth yield unto thee her strength. A fugitive and a vagabond shalt thou be in the earth.
6: And Cain said unto the Lord,
9: My punishment is greater than I can bear. Behold, thou hast driven me out this day from the face of the earth, and from thy face shall I be hid. And I shall be a fugitive and a vagabond in the earth, and it shall come to pass that every one that findeth me shall slay me.
6: And the Lord said unto him,
8: Therefore whosoever slayeth Cain, vengeance shall be taken on him sevenfold.
6: And the Lord set a mark upon Cain, lest any finding him should kill him. And Cain went out from the presence of the Lord, and dwelt in the land of Nod on the east of Eden. And Cain knew his wife, and she conceived, and bare Enoch. And he builded a city, and called the name of the city after the name of his son Enoch.
10: Or what man is there of you, whom if his son ask bread, will he give him a stone? Or if he ask a fish, will he give him a serpent? If ye then, being evil, know how to give good gifts unto your children, how much more shall your Father, which is in heaven, give good things to them that ask him? Therefore all things whatsoever ye would that men should do to you, do ye even so to them, for this is the law and the prophets.
11: The light shineth in darkness, and the darkness comprehended it not.
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Jesus in your life, and he might be one without a word. May God bless you, and I hope you'll join us again next week for Counsel for the Heart.

Competency in God will require vulnerability, require weakness to be led and empowered by the Holy Spirit. It will require a willingness to be made weak at the foot of the cross. And such vulnerability and willingness are made easier for those of us who've experienced freedom and grace in Jesus Christ. We do not need to prove our toughness, because Jesus certainly didn't. We do not need to fear that we will be found incompetent. Christ has shown that the only way to find life is to actually lose it, is to lose it. Dietrich Bonhoeffer knew this when he returned to Germany in 1939, rather than stay in the United States where he'd be safe. His return allowed him to minister to people in his home country, but it resulted in his arrest and ultimately his execution. In our context, the church loses life to find it by graciously receiving and ministering to those whom society would probably look down upon. Christians experience this. You and I experience this when we give up our leisure time to perhaps mentor someone, to volunteer our time at our thrift store, or the winter sanctuary, or to go on some mission trip as service to God. We sacrifice desires and pleasures to enable family, friends, and acquaintances to succeed. We give up life to find it in these ways. God has made his people competent ministers of his new covenant. The Bible says we are ambassadors for Christ. We are fellow laborers together with our God. He has made us competent to minister, to worship, to witness, to give. He's made us competent to be patient, to even grieve, to suffer, to work, and also to rejoice. But the question often rises as to what part of the process is the divine part and what part is the human. If God is the source of our competency, how do we distinguish who is responsible for what in our activities? As popular as these questions are, sometimes they're misguided. We can't separate God's activity from the activity of his people. Not possible. God works in and through his people. We must see ourselves in union with God. He works through us. He works through us. We can no more separate God's part and our part than we can separate the divine and the human natures of Jesus. It's not possible. The thoughts of Blaise Pascal provide a fitting summary for the two arms of truth that we've been dealing with. True religion, he said, should teach greatness and weakness, should make us both respect and scorn self, love it and hate it. There is nothing on earth which does not reveal either the wretchedness of man or the mercy of God, or the powerlessness of man without God, or the strength of man with God. You are not able, God says. But in Ephesians chapter 3 and verse 20, but God is able to do exceeding abundantly above all that we could ever ask, think, or hope for. You are not able, but God is able, you see. You are not able. He who will give himself, we're told in Acts of the Apostles, page 283, he who will give himself fully to God will be guided by the divine hand. He may be lowly and apparently ungifted, yet if with a loving, trusting heart he obeys every intention of God's will, his powers will be purified, ennobled, energized, and his capabilities will be increased. In Christ Object Lessons, page 146, it is not the capabilities you now possess or ever will have that will give you success. It is that which the Lord can do for you. She goes on to say, we need to have far less confidence in what man can do and far more confidence in what God can do for every believing soul. He longs to have you reach out to him by faith. He longs to have you expect great things from him. He longs to have you expect them. He longs to give you understanding in temporal as well as spiritual matters. He can sharpen the intellect. He can give tact and skill. Put your talent into the work. Ask God for wisdom, and guess what will happen? It will be given to you. This is God's part. This is God's part, and this is our part, and we work together. God works, and we work, and we allow God to work in and through us. You remember the story of David in closing. David was overlooked when Samuel came looking for a family member of Jesse to anoint. You remember the story. David was out there tending to his sheep. He was overlooked, seen as incompetent, not the one that should be anointed king. And Samuel said, hang on a second, God is not

0: This is Max McLean. When did Jesus reveal his true identity to his disciples? How did they respond? Listen to the Bible from Mark 8. They came to Bethsaida, and some people brought a blind man and begged Jesus to touch him. He took the blind man by the hand and led him outside the village. When he had spit on the man's eyes and put his hands on him, Jesus asked, "Do you see anything?" He looked up and said, "I see people. They look like trees walking around." Once more, Jesus put his hands on the man's eyes. Then his eyes were opened, his sight was restored, and he saw everything clearly. Jesus sent him home saying, "Don't go into the village." Jesus and his disciples went on to the villages around Caesarea Philippi. On the way, he asked them, "Who do people say I am?" They replied, "Some say John the Baptist, others say Elijah, and still others one of the prophets." "What about you?" he asked. "Who do you say I am?" Peter answered, "You are the Christ." Jesus warned them not to tell anyone about him. He then began to teach them that the Son of Man must suffer many things and be rejected by the elders, chief priests, and teachers of the law, and that he must be killed and after 3 days rise again. He spoke plainly about this, and Peter took him aside and began to rebuke him. But when Jesus turned and looked at his disciples, he rebuked Peter. "Get behind me, Satan," he said. "You do not have in mind the things of God, but the things of men." Then he called the crowd to him along with his disciples and said, "If anyone would come after me, he must deny himself and take up his cross and follow me. For whoever wants to save his life will lose it. But whoever loses his life for me and for the gospel will save it. For what good is it for a man to gain the whole world, yet forfeit his soul? Or what can a man give in exchange for his soul? If anyone is ashamed of me and my words in this adulterous and sinful generation, the Son of Man will be ashamed of him when he comes in his Father's glory with the holy angels." From Mark 8, listen to the Bible. It's great for the soul.
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2: Are you prepared to engage a deteriorating world? This is Pete Briscoe with Timely Truths. John Stott said, "Our mission in response to the divine commission to reach the world must include both evangelism and social responsibility, dominated by the conviction that Christ sends us out into the world to live and work for Him. Christianity isn't about being in our castle, running out every once in a while, going to the homeless shelter, then running back, or running out every once in a while to share on a street corner, then running back. The Christian life is to be lived out there, in the world, engaging the world." William Temple made a stunning statement. He said, "The church is the only cooperative society that exists for the benefit of its non-members. When the church is deployed, culture can be changed. You can make a difference." This is Pete Briscoe.
3: Hi, this is Dan Seaborn, and I welcome you today to Family Moments from Winning at Home. One of my favorite speeches to deliver is a little message entitled "Keeping All Your Eggs in One Basket." I focus on how we as families have to keep our eggs in this basket, and if they fall out, they can break, and all sorts of things can happen. And then I share about how they all seem to balance on end in the same direction about twice a year. It's true that eggs will balance on their end about twice a year, first day of spring, first day of fall. And the other day in our home, my son, who knows that little speech that I give, said to me, "Hey, Dad, you know what's happening today?" I said, "What's that, son?" He said, "All of our eggs are like standing on end. We're doing really good today, aren't we, Dad?" And I said, "You bet we are, son. You bet we are." And then I thought about how he noticed that. Can I say to you, our kids are watching. They're watching if we're getting along or not. They're watching if we're going in the same direction or not. They're aware of that. Oh, how important it is for me to remember that. Because if he understands, then I must continually be focusing on setting that right example, keeping myself balanced, keeping myself going in the right direction. How are you doing with that today? Are your eggs rolling all over the place, or are you seeking to stand up and go in the same direction? I challenge you, do what you can to keep those eggs rolling the same way. It'll make family life a whole lot better. And if you'd like more information from Winning at Home, just like this, that will give you assistance and guidance in growing in your marriage and family life, simply go to our website, winningathome.com. 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And again, remember, in balance and home life, winning isn't everything, it's the only thing. That's what we believe here at Winning at Home, and we hope you'll grow in your marriage and your family.
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5: The book of Exodus chapter 20 verse 13 says, "You shall not kill." That is commandment number 6 that God wrote with his own finger on 2 tables of stone. Some people say the law of God was the 10 commandments were just for the Jews. If that was true, think about the 6th commandment. You shall not kill. Is that just for the Jews? Imagine if somebody came up to you with a gun and looked at you and said, "I don't believe in the 6th commandment, that's gone, that was just for the Jews." Boom, and he pulled the trigger and shot you. You wouldn't like it. In fact, you wouldn't be liking much because shortly you'd be dead. It's totally irrational to apply that commandment only to the Jews. It applies to everyone. Imagine a world where everybody kept this. There would be no jails, there'd be no serial killers, there would be no need for police officers to protect us from somebody that might harm us. There'd be no wars. It would be a completely different planet. It'd be a little bit closer to heaven if the world kept commandment number 6, where God says, "You shall not kill." But even going deeper, in 1 John in the New Testament, chapter 3, verse 15, the Bible says that whoever hates his brother is a murderer. So God doesn't only want us not to kill, but he doesn't want us to hate. He wants us to have love. He wants us to love him. He wants us to love his law. And he wants us to love other people. And this is really the only way that we can keep God's law. And the only way that we can really love is if we have him and his love inside of our hearts. This is really what the 6th commandment means. And so when God says, "You shall not kill," that is his voice today for you.
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6: 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He only is my rock and my salvation. 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
8: 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Germaine was married at a very young age and encountered complications during her first pregnancy. Because of serious problems during labor, she was taken to 6 hospitals. They all refused to admit her. The 7th hospital in Nigeria reluctantly admitted her and removed the stillborn baby. But damage to her bladder during the obstructed labor left her incontinent. Her husband rejected her and took another wife. Germaine had lost her baby, her husband, and also her job. Then her aunt heard about a hospital ship in Benin offering free surgeries for women like Germaine. When she went to the Mercy Ship screening, she was delighted to receive a priceless appointment card for surgery. Germaine not only received a healed body, but she also received the love and care of a community. Germaine said, "I want to thank God. My gratefulness is big. I want to thank everybody for caring for me." 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
9: Now a look at your afternoon weather on Vacaville Fairfield Christian Talk Radio. Sunny today with a high near 82 and lows around 55. Mostly sunny tomorrow with a high of 85 and lows around 56. For your Monday, mostly sunny with a high near 85 and lows around 57. And for Tuesday, mostly sunny with a high near 87 and lows around 57. That's your afternoon weather on Vacaville Fairfield Christian Talk Radio.
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